0: Yes. Greetings, salutations, good night, Montserrat, and welcome to another program of Eyes on the Country, a program brought to you by His Majesty's Loyal Opposition here in Montserrat. My name is Jermaine Wade, your usual and regular host, and tonight we will be discussing the nation's business as per usual. In studios with me tonight, ladies and gentlemen, I have the distinguished pleasure of the Honorable Donaldson Romeo, past Premier, member of the opposition, joining me tonight. And before I introduce that, the Honorable Romeo, I take this privilege and pleasure to say a special good night to some of our loyal and faithful listeners across the Emerald Isle, across the diaspora, in and around Montserrat, in the highways and byways, in the night shifts, in the hospitals, and even in the prisons. We greet you and we welcome you to our program. I think there's a special lady in Judy Peace tonight, the Weeks family there, Mrs. Weeks. I just want to say good night to her. I know she met me today. You say, you know, I listen to you guys every Tuesday, really? And there are many other persons who look forward to the program each and every Tuesday. So when we're not on, we are missed. Some people have a problem when we're on. Some people have a problem when we're not. But we welcome each and every one of you with us tonight. And with that said, I say good night to you, Honorable Romeo, and welcome back to the studios.
1: Good night, Honorable Wade, and I second the greeting that you just gave to everyone, including Mrs. Weeks, mm-hmm. who I'm hoping is listening right now. I'm happy to be back in the studios. I've been off island for about 2 weeks, as you know, but doing my work from afar. Thank God for internet and WhatsApp and all the other means by which we can communicate. I've worked every day, literally, right down to early morning hours, doing my work.
0: Indeed, indeed. And so happy to have you in studio. Last week, I would have had the pleasure and privilege to host the Honorable Paul Lewis, Leader of the Opposition, and the Honorable Nayata Ensimolkia, as we examined several of the parliamentary questions that were featured in the Parliament submitted by members of the Opposition. And we went through the answers that were provided, and we had a fruitful discussion. Of course, analyze the responses and what transpired, what could have been said, or the approaches that were taken. Mm-hmm.

0: Tonight, Honorable Roma, we continue in that same vein as we discuss some questions likewise that you would have submitted to the Parliament concerning public expenditure. You spoke about ferry procurement, access restrictions. We looked at the evidence used to determine the minimum wage, financial position of pensioners and early retirees, and the condition of government-built housing. Some of your questions, Honorable Romeo, and it seems to be a regular thing, were challenged. Some were revised, some were redirected, and some not accepted in the original form. But Honorable Romeo, this indicates that your questions must have some form of substance when they're challenged in this manner. What stood out mostly was the absence of receiving substantive, in fact, any response from Premier Mead on questions posed to him on the basis of insufficient time to prepare responses. Ladies and gentlemen, tonight we will establish what really happened at that sitting. We're taking you back to that sitting. It's very relevant and it's very important that we go back there, because we're not having any Parliament this month. And we're not going to have any Parliament again next month. So questions that were posed in the last sitting, which were agreed to be answered in writing within a couple of days, to date, have not been provided with responses. And there's no sitting this month and again next month. So the question, therefore, is the relevance of the questions that were asked back then. Will they still be relevant 2 months from now? Is it a delay tactic? Is it a measure of the government, the Honourable Premier, need to evade the questions? What is really happening? In addition to that, we will discuss... a letter that you wrote directly to the UK Foreign and Commonwealth Secretary, the Right Honourable Ed Miliband, seeking urgent personal intervention on air access and medical evacuation in Montreal. And of course, we know Ed Miliband is the Foreign and Commonwealth Secretary for the Secretary of State for the Foreign and Commonwealth Development Office in the United Kingdom government. So, Honorable Romeo, tonight we will not just be discussing local politics or local legislative assembly happenings. We hope to discuss your appeal as well, made directly to the United Kingdom government, and what it all means. What does the public still need to know about the ferry arrangements that were not answered? If we could look at those questions. Have the air access requirements changed? And, you know, why does some parliamentary questions, relevant questions, pertinent questions, repeatedly struggle to receive definitive answers? Why ministers evade questions that the public asks to be asked on their behalf? And why Honorable Romeo believes that the absence of reliable nighttime flights, medical evacuation, now requires UK intervention. I believe we will have a fruitful discussion, Honorable Romeo. And so, as I started with last week, the Honorable Paul Lewis and Mulcair, I did ask them to give me, or give the public, their opinions on the relevance of parliamentary questions and why ministers should answer these questions thoroughly and concisely.
1: Well, how do I answer that? I want to give an example of how important questions are. I remember a member of parliament called Honorable Lord Bates in the UK. He was the minister responsible for the FCO. I'm not even sure. Some of those. And he was summoned to answer questions. He turned up late. And do you know what happened? He resigned because of his failure to be present when questions were being asked. Can you imagine that? Not the one posing the question, the one having to give answers, decided on his own to resign because he felt he had failed to be present. And you know, the rest of the assembly literally argued, no, we won't accept that. And he declined from taking that action, and it was agreed for him to continue. That is how serious answering questions are. I tell you further, you may hear some oral questions if you listen to Parliament. And what many didn't know, and I didn't know until just last year, is that they have written questions. Ministers can offer as many as 20, 30 questions to ministers, which have to be responded to in writing. I have seen questions of as many as 10 or 12 being presented to the ministers responsible for whatever the issue was that were sent to members of parliament in the UK who were asking questions on behalf of an overseas territory. So imagine them taking the time to answer 10 plus questions sent from the overseas territories for a member of parliament to ask, and every one of them is answered. And that really impressed me a lot. That is how important questions are. Remember, we always say that all that the opposition can do is, what would he say?
0: The government will have its way, the opposition will have its say.
1: The government must have its way.
0: Opposition must have its say.
1: Because we can't make decisions. We can't bring laws into place. We can't even suggest laws that cost money. The one thing we have is our mouth, our pen, and whatever other means we have to communicate with the public, to communicate with the members of parliament. But questions allow us to put the members of parliament responsible for various ministries in a position where they have to be accountable to the public. There are questions that are obvious, that the questions that the public needs answers for. And we are aware of them because we come across our constituents who ask us the questions. We have our own questions, obviously, but we are also asked questions. So how do we give an answer to a constituent on behalf of a minister? The best way, ask the minister the question publicly and they will hear it. Or if it's in writing, then we could share the answer to them. So that means that the members of parliament in Montserrat, ministers, cabinet ministers, should be available to have written questions sent to them. So if I wanted to write to the premier and ask four questions outside of parliament, he should be willing to answer those questions. If I give him 50, that would be an overload. And I've had instances where I've written to members of parliament with no response or a clear statement, I'm not going to respond to you. I've been through that. That does not happen in the United Kingdom, especially when you're writing on behalf of a constituent. So questions give the opposition an opportunity to hold members of parliament to account, to give them an opportunity to explain to the public from their standpoint, from their knowledge of the facts, what truth there is with certain issues.
0: I'm happy that you explained that as concisely as you did. What I want to elucidate a little further on is the fact that, and we keep saying it, questions are not asked for the edification of the opposition members. In most instances, the opposition members already know the answer. The reality is, the public demands answers of the ministers, accountability. And the role and the responsibility of the opposition members is to present these questions on behalf of the constituents, on behalf of the people of Montserrat. And so when questions are asked, it must not be seen as a burdensome measure or the opposition antagonizing the government, or the opposition know what they're supposed to, what the answers are. Yes, we know what the answers are in most cases. But the people deserve the respect to be given appropriate answers on their behalf.
1: A wise member of parliament would use the opportunity when questioned to explain something, to clarify whatever the matter is to the public. To explain, to clarify, and to even expound on a matter they want the public to understand. So it's really an opportunity for them as well, not just for the opposition, if they're wise enough and they know how to use a question.
0: And as you say, the government will have its way, but the opposition must have its say. And so with that said, you would have posed several questions in Parliament, at least about four or five of them directed to the Premier of Montserrat. What bothers me a little bit, Honorable Romeo, and I want to address this because I did bring it up last week with the honorable colleagues. We had a budget speech. We had a budget speech some time ago. When was it? In April.
1: Okay.
0: And you would recall the drama that played out in the Parliament when the Premier presented a 2+, nearly 3-hour budget speech and anticipated or expected. In fact, he did state outright that you should be prepared to respond. that you were supposed, the opposition was supposed to respond with in an hour's time, come back after lunch and respond to a national budget within 1 hour. The audacity. And then comes to Parliament the following, 2 months later, receives, what, 4 or 5 questions? Has a whole ministry with financial experts, economists, directors, permanent secretary, legal personnel, clerical support, and receives the questions in adequate time, and comes to the Parliament and say he did not get sufficient time to provide responses to the questions, so he can't answer them. But you want the opposition to respond to a whole national budget in 1 hour.
1: And all we have is one employee in the office. Guess who?
0: I guess I must be.
1: Yours truly.
0: I must be everything in one.
1: You just say yours truly. Honorable Wade. And you know, Honorable Wade, it takes a lot more because you're going to have to help each member with their presentation. If that's the case, we know that in Antigua, they gave them 5 days, the opposition 5 days to come back and debate. I learned today that Trinidad, they gave them 3 days. And I know there's discretion where if the speaker wanted, they could give as long as they want. But 5 days, 3 days, such a big difference between overnight. Mm-hmm. And not only that, you mentioned that the ministers, after listening to this premier for several hours the day before, the ministers the next day, each one of them gave 1 hour plus or something of that nature, that length in speech, which we had to take notes. So we were expected immediately after to come and debate what the premier presented and also debate what the ministers presented. That's unreasonable. And as you said, in this case, the premier, the questions are submitted to the legislature 7 days before the assembly. Now, it may take a day or two before the speaker kind of makes a decision on which should be allowed to go forward. So let's say it takes 2 days. So then they'll have 5 days. And then the premier himself acknowledged that he got the answers back from the technicians the day before the assembly, if you remember. Mm-hmm. But he opened his computer and he didn't have the time to add his touch to the questions. That's what he said 3 weeks ago. Which means he already got the responses. All he needed to do was to put his touch to it. And I've been through that. All of us know how that works. And being premier, you get the most questions. Being premier, you have to present the most bills. You are the most active person in parliament. You are the most active person in your work daily. So I understand the stress on a premier, but I never came to assembly making that excuse. And then when asked to present the answers, which he would have had to put his touch to, just 5 questions, within 3 days of the Tuesday assembly, which would be by Friday, there still were no answers by Friday. And 3 weeks later, which is today, a Tuesday, 3 weeks later, there's still no answer provided to me as requested in the assembly. And remember, the whole point of getting an answer in good time is that they're relevant. They may not be relevant in September, you know that. Mm-hmm. They may not be relevant 1 week later, but they're very relevant at the time. Which means all a minister or the premier can do is just claim that they don't have the time and never answer these questions. And that's what this is playing out to be. The premier, I wrote back to the speaker, and I took a very strong position on this. Mm-hmm. And I'm very disappointed that until now, I must check my gov email. Maybe I got some answers. But up to 2 weeks after, more than 2 weeks, there were no answers. And we're going to read those questions so the public can hear how straightforward those 5 questions are. All of the other ministers answered their questions, but the premier got just 4 or 5 straightforward questions. Mm. So maybe I'd let you read them so that the public can hear what those questions were and how relevant they were. Not just to the opposition, but to the public getting the information.
0: Well, your first question that I really want to look at is the question on the 380,000 mobilization, ferry mobilization funds. If we do look at that question, because that is a hot topic, and we discussed that topic last week in depth. As a matter of fact, that took up almost the entire program last week with the Honorable Lewis and the Honorable Mulcair. $380,000 ferry mobilization question. That's your question, and you sought to get the name of this ferry, the the identity of its owner, the operator or the local agent, a copy of the contract, the memorandum of understanding or other arrangements subject to lawful redaction, and the date on which the contract or interim arrangements was entered into. You sought to get that. You were hoping to establish the source of the $380,000 figure. Where did the $380,000 really come from? Where it originated? And was it an approved allocation? And the marked amount or money actually paid? Yes? And what can be stated definitively about this monies that would already use to mobilize?
1: So I'd like you to read the exact question so that people can hear.
2: That's what this is playing out to be.
0: All right. So you asked the question to the Honorable, I think I missed, oh, there we go. Right. So the full question that you asked, Honorable Romeo, and again, the question was asked in one format, and we see a bunch of track changes, which, you know, the speaker has the privilege to edit, to approve, to agree, or to not to, to allow for questions to go forward in its
1: original format. But we agreed to a final
0: and so
1: question.
0: The final question that was agreed to in this light, could the Honorable Minister for Access inform the Honorable House of the name of the ferry for which approximately EC 380,000 was reportedly allocated for mobilization costs during the previous financial year, together with the name of the vessel's owner, operator, or local agent?
1: So all I asked was the name. I asked for the owner, who the owner would be, who the operator would be, and for the local agent. How much time do you think is needed for the ministry to research and get that information, Honorable Wade?
0: That's a very good question.
1: Okay, let's go on to the next question.
0: And the next question, again, also redraft, but you agreed to the submission. Could the Honorable Minister for Access provide, and this one I believe, yes. Could the Honorable Minister for Access provide this Honorable House with a copy of the relevant ferry service contract agreement, memorandum of understanding, or other arrangements between the government of Montserrat and the service provider, including any schedules, variations, or amendments subject to any lawful reductions for the ferry procured in the last financial year?
1: So, all he had to do was provide the contract, whatever agreement they had, whether there was a memorandum of understanding associated with it, or whatever arrangement the government of Montserrat might have with the service provider, including the schedules, variations, amendments, you know, it's very straightforward information that I don't think is too difficult to provide. Do you think so, sir?
0: No, well, the resources that is of.
1: So you got 7 days down to 5 days, then you had 3 weeks, still no response.
0: Mm. Right. And the third question also submitted. This one is about e-access. With the new e-access regulatory requirement, can the Honorable Minister tell this Honorable House how many passengers are allowed to travel on take off from the John A. Osborne Airport on a 19-seater Twin Otter aircraft and a 7-seater Islander aircraft? And so a response was provided for this one. As this one was...
1: No. There was no response. That's my response to the Honorable Speaker, clarifying why the question was relevant in red. I've never gotten a response. That's what I'm waiting for.
0: Okay. Right. So again, another question unanswered.
1: And that's a very important question because many people do not know that often the Twin Otter cannot leave with more than 4 passengers. Did you hear that?
0: Mm-hmm.
1: Depending on the wind, they may not be allowed to carry more than 4 passengers. At the same time, the Islander is allowed to carry 7 because of the RISA and whatever stipulations associated with the RISA to each aircraft. That is kind of confusing. Today, I was speaking to a gentleman who I'm guaranteeing you, if he were able to speak freely, on this radio station, the people understand why this question is asked. Because imagine SVG or Winnier not being able to book more than four passengers and give an assurance that you'll get on the flight. While bringing in 16 people, you can only take out four. So what happens to people who want to fly on that aircraft? They'll have to come and wait on standby. How many people are willing to wait on standby and hope that more than four passengers will be allowed to fly on the way? How many people are going to do that? Which means they have to go to the other aircraft. So you have to book to come in with SVG and book to go out with another aircraft. Can often happen if there are more than four passengers already booked. That's a serious issue. Right. Not to mention, why is the Twin Otter, which has greater performance, so restricted, while the Islander, which has less performance capability, allowed to take off with seven passengers? It's a very serious question, which leads us into the letter to the UK Secretary of State, because this matter is one of the issues that was raised in the resolution that was voted against, and also raised here in this question that would come from an answer from this question, depending on if whether the minister were willing to expose the facts to the people of Montserrat, the truth.
0: Again,
1: so those are just a few examples, and there weren't many questions. Just those few questions. No response in 2+ weeks, at least. I haven't checked over the weekend. I'll have to check again. No response. And by the time we go through summer, come back in September, you know, you can't ask. You'd have to ask questions again, and it might be the end of September when we have the assembly. So from June month end, August, September, 3 months before you can ask the questions again, and hope that there won't be another excuse for questions not to be answered.
0: Well, you know, again, it speaks about the relevance of the questions. If we come back 2 months later, let's say, for example, just for argument's sake, 2 months later after the last sitting of Parliament, we have a ferry. Now, questions asked about a ferry, are they still relevant?
1: Well, Honourable Wade, I'm going to do my duty. I am going to write to the Honourable Premier this week, and I'll copy the Financial Secretary and the Speaker, requesting an answer to these questions. I'll write to him directly once more and see whether these answers will be provided. And I will come back next week, once we're on island, once we have the program, to report on whether I received those answers. Is that a fair move?
0: I believe it is, okay, in the interest of the people. Now, Honourable Romeo, you have really asked some pertinent questions. And, you know, some people may ask the relevance of some of the questions that you ask. For example, you would have asked, you know, the name of the ferry. Why identifying the name of the ferry owner, operator, or the local agents were necessary in your estimation? Some people may ask that. Some people may ask the question, why?
1: Because there's a lot of speculation about who owned these ferries, and people being questioned, people denying, and a lot of confusion in the public. And I think they need to be cleared up.
0: Clarities.
1: Who owns the ferry?
0: Yes.
1: Especially when government is considering legal action, should they not return the funds? I thought I heard the Premier speaking about that on one of the What's On Your Mind programs. Isn't that right?
0: Mm.
1: People want to know, well, who is the owner of the ferry? Who received those funds? That's a very basic question that I doubt in the UK will be allowed to slip for weeks. And it's allowed in Montserrat.
0: Well, one of the things that I find very useful to know, and you ask, but no, again, unanswered questions. And this is really unfair to the people, because this is public funds. And I keep saying, when you're dealing with public funds, you must give public accountability. Now, we would have heard about the mobilization of $380,000 sent to where it was, Venezuela, I think, at the time.
1: I have no idea where
0: that was. What we understood, that some money, some ferry in Venezuela is supposed to come here and never show up.
1: I believe we were told that the ferry was owned by a Trinidad company, and that was a company, I think, that the funds were paid to. But the ferry's origin may have been Venezuela. That's the point. We don't even know. When you get the name of the ferry, you can go online and verify quite a number of detailed specifications. And even like a car in the UK, you can go and tell who owned the car last, where the car is, you know, what needs to be fixed on the car, if something's wrong with it. The same thing can be done. I think it's called the MOT in the UK. You can go online and learn a lot about the ferry. And this is where this is serious. Had the Honourable Premier answered these questions, it might have saved a lot of confusion. And Honourable Wade, we have, our job as opposition is to be ahead of the game. You notice we haven't seen a ferry yet.
0: Right.
1: You notice people have paid to travel on a ferry. People are asking, is this the same ferry?
0: Mm.
1: And I firmly believe if the Premier and government were very transparent about all the activities, it would avoid a lot of confusion down the road.
0: Right.
1: So it's for their own good to be transparent and accountable to the opposition and to the public. Because something is not right. We still haven't had, have they gone out to procurement yet?
0: Well, that's a very good question. What's the status of the tender for this ferry services? Why the delay? Why the hesitation? Why hasn't it already been published?
1: April, May, June, July. Three months since the budget was approved.
0: Right.
1: If you go out to procurement now, it could take 3 to 6 months to procure a ferry. So let's say
0: August,
1: it takes three.
0: September, October.
1: You've gone October, November.
0: Gone into November.
1: And if it fails, you may end up going into St. Patrick's. They may be forced again to go to a direct source.
0: Maybe that's the intention.
1: Option. Even if that's the case, that is not the sort of practice that the UK government wants to encourage.
0: Mm.
1: But guess what happens? What's happening, Honourable Wade? I go to Antigua. It's good to go to Antigua sometimes, you know. It's good to travel. And I meet Monstrations in Antigua who have told me they're not coming back until the ferry is coming. They can't afford to come by here. So despite the fact that for 3 to 6 months, the ferry is not bringing any serious costs to the government, guess what? The savings are not being transferred to the cost of the airfare. If you remember when we didn't have a ferry, the airfare was reduced to like ferry costs around $400. Just over $400. But people are paying $800 now. And I met many persons in Antigua who said, I'm not coming home. I'm not flying at that price. No way. One guy met me in Kentucky the other day and said to me, Romeo, you used to work down at the ferry. There's no way you see me in Montserrat at those costs. I can't afford it.
0: Mm-hmm.
1: There are people who I spoke to overseas who are considering coming to Montserrat. I will not come because of that cost, apart from their concerns about traveling by air. So in the meantime, the government is not even allowing the savings, in my view, to be extended to the cost of the airfare to the extent where it will encourage persons who can't afford $800 to come to Montserrat, or to attract tourists to come to Montserrat who are not going to be willing to pay $300 to come 17 minutes to observe Montserrat for a day and go back. So it's a double loss to the economy. In the absence of the ferry, do you know how much economic activity is being dissuaded? The minute that ferry approaches Montserrat, down a little bit, you have crowds of people hanging out. The businesses down there are affected. Small businesses can import goods on a regular basis. Do you know how this seriously affects small businesses? If you want to bring some heavy piece of equipment which cannot come by air?
0: Yes.
1: So in all the delay, in all the lack of transparency and accountability, the people of Montserrat are suffering. The economy is losing. I cannot understand why there's a delay in the procurement process when 3 months have passed, when you've gone to procurement 1,000 times before. How much more do you need to tweak the procurement request?
0: I'm happy that you looked at it from that angle. It's not something that we're doing for the first time.
1: No, not at all.
0: So it's not a tenders a tender that you created from scratch that you have to
1: not
0: start
1: at all. Company.
0: It's something that we've been doing for years. So why the delay?
1: Well, you see, it gets more and more complicated because if you're only going to get a ferry for 6 months, it costs a lot. Nearly as much as getting it for a year.
0: It would almost seem as if we're waiting for somebody to get prepared or get themselves ready before we go to tender. It would almost appear that way.
1: Well, I'm going to write to Donald Premier again. And I think we're going to give them another week within which they have what's on your mind on Thursday, what's on your mind on Tuesday to come and let the public know what's really happening with the ferry, the procurement process, whether it started, when it will start, when they hope to have a ferry, what the costs are going to be like. And there needs to be a decision to reduce the cost of the EFWIA significantly. If you remember, the Honourable Premier challenged Honourable Taylor, the former Premier, to reduce the EFWIA from over $800 to $500, which was similar to what the ferry costs might have been. So in 2 years of being office, almost 2 years, even that has not been addressed in the absence of the cost of a ferry to the access budget.
0: Honourable Romeo, let's switch a little bit over to the air access restrictions and passenger capacity situation that we have. Now, you would have also asked a question on how many passengers may currently depart Johnny Osmond Airport aboard the 19-seater Trinata and the 7-seater Islander. Under what you described as a new or more strictly enforced air access regulatory requirements. Now, we have had our back and forths since the previous governor about this situation. And it's becoming like a broken record now that we constantly agitate for this ruling to be addressed. Your response was that the position appeared to have changed and that fewer passengers might now be permitted on departure, particularly on the Trinidad. This we know. Yes? We know they could come in full capacity and you could only take off with what? Must be 10 people? Legally?
1: Sometimes 4.
0: Sometimes even less, I'm understanding.
1: Yes.
0: So even less than what the Islander
1: can take.
0: Can take a whole 90-seater plane. Sometimes we'll not be able to do that. Now, what are we going to do about this, Honorable Romeo? What's the government?
1: That is why, as I said, I've been working over the past 2 weeks in my letter, which I addressed to the UK Secretary of State, calling on him to intervene. One of the requests I made is that there be a commission that they commission an independent review of the continuing suitability of the BN2 Islander for passenger and medevac operations. Let me repeat that. The Secretary of State sees that a commission, that an independent review of the continuing suitability of the BN2 Islander for passenger and medevac operations is commissioned. An independent review. Not ASI doing it. There needs to be an independent review. Since 6 years have passed, 6 years have passed, we have had a lot of time to review this and determine what is the most suitable aircraft, both for night and day, what is the most safe aircraft, not just safe, but suitable, reliable, and convenient for tourists and others, more comfortable aircraft. We don't just want a safe aircraft, we want something that's comfortable, and we want something that's futuristic. You know, you can build on in numbers. If you have a 7-seater aircraft, you can't plan seriously for a festival or for a football team to come. They're going to ask you, how are we going to get there? Especially in the absence of a ferry.
0: Well, your letter, as you referenced it, I wasn't going to get to the letters yet, but now that you mention it, and you've just said you have addressed or laid out a very serious situation, and which would have been supported, if I'm to put it that way, in principle, or in statement, by the Honourable Minister Ingrid Beaufort. As your letter said, we are without reliable nighttime emergency medical evacuation for more than 6 months or half a year.
1: Six For more than 6 years.
0: Sorry, for more than 6 years.
1: And without medevac each night from 6 p.m. to 6 a.m., it means half of the year.
0: Half of the year, right.
1: You cannot do medevacs. No, the important thing is, in the resolution, as well as in my letter to the Secretary of State, I provided all the evidence needed to support what I was requesting. I used the Minister of Health's own testimony. I used the Minister of Build's own testimony in the Assembly. I provided the exact answers and answers that were provided by both parties. I provided reference to the laws that the UK would have put in place to ensure safety, the constitutional responsibilities, and the works. I provided the Secretary of State with, as you can see, at least 6 separate documents that support both the resolution and the requests, the many requests that I made of the UK Secretary of State. And I think we need to go through those one by one.
0: Right.
1: I asked the Secretary of State to direct and coordinate the governor, the government of Montserrat, ASSI, and the NHS in the UK to implement, number one, effective interim measures immediately. So whatever interim measures needed to address the safety concerns about the Islander aircraft for day or night medevacuation, they need to be addressed immediately. Did you get that? Mm-hmm. So they need to be interim immediate measures. You cannot wait 6 months or 6 years to put in place medevac at night, especially after you spend 6.5. You must be clear on what aircraft is most suitable. You must be able to put in place night lights very quickly, temporary ones, while you work on permanent ones. You must be able to act with the urgency required to save life, especially when the Minister for Health explained that within 2 to 3 hours after somebody has a stroke or heart attack, they need to be addressed with specialist care quite urgently. Otherwise, they could die or they could be maimed, as we would say. This is what the Minister for Health, and I'm not reading it exactly tonight, we don't have the time. I read it last time we were on the radio, remember? And I also asked for the minister to see that the governor, government of Montserrat, ASSI, and the NHS were to implement and restore safe, reliable, affordable day and night medevac as quickly as reasonably practicable, in that the more permanent provision of safe, reliable, affordable day and night medevac would be put in place. So you put interim measures in place, whether you negotiate with the Guadeloupe government to use their helicopters, whether you negotiate with a company that can put lights, temporary lights in very quickly and have something in place within a day or two. I'm speaking immediately. That's one thing. While you work on the longer-term solution, which would be to have permanent lights and to have the suitable aircraft and a location to which you take the passengers, a location nearby. And as the Honorable Dr. Bufeng clearly stated, Guadeloupe is just 20 to 30 minutes away, has a vast array of specialist care that we don't have on Montserrat. So our neighbor, 20 to 30 minutes away, is probably the most ideal location for us to transfer patients. I am told that a helicopter can leave Montserrat, land on top of the hospital in Guadeloupe, and a patient could be taken down through an elevator to surgery or to wherever the medical treatment would be. So they have it in place for fast medevac for themselves. We can just, I'm sure the British government can negotiate with the Guadeloupe government. I understand that the Premier and Minister presently in Martinique and in Guadeloupe doing some negotiations. And that is how many weeks? Nearly 4 weeks since we had the resolution heard. 4 weeks. You notice during the debate, I urged them that he should send the Honourable Osborne and Honourable Wade, Honourable Dr. Bufeng, directly to Guadeloupe. Not wait till he comes back from CARICOM. And how long has it taken? 3 weeks. That's not acting with urgency to save life. That is not at all. They may come back with a decision, I hope, within a day or two. But what you need to see is nightmare medevac happening within a day or two. Not just... So they left for Guadeloupe. Nothing was announced publicly. No indication as to when it will be put in place or if it will be put in place. We just have to await what they come back and say. Regardless to what they come back with, there's still the question of the safety of the Islander aircraft. Would you still be using the Islander aircraft during the day or in the night, considering the concerns raised by pilots and experts about the possibility of losing an engine on takeoff from Montserrat and the consequences of that happening either in the day or in the night? Medivacs were stopped at night in 2019 because of the concerns raised by ASI itself. Their advice to the governor is that the Islander should not be used at night because should it lose an engine on takeoff, especially in the dark, it would have to probably ditch or crash land somewhere. Unless it's already in the air and on the way to Antigua, the chances of landing near, whether in the sea or where, are really slim. The margin of error for error is very small at night. It's also significant during the day. So there needs to be an answer. Going to Guadeloupe does not solve that one. We need to have a clear answer as to whether the Islander is the ideal aircraft. Should it be replaced for passenger travel in the daytime as well as night medevac? We already have a verdict on night medevac, but what about during the daytime? What if it loses an engine on takeoff from our airport with 7 passengers? What is the verdict? And I believe ASI has already made that plain. I didn't quote my own facts. We had an incident in Antigua where this happened and we know the outcome. The pilot being inexperienced, water having gone into the engine, they said, he made the wrong moves and there was a crash. And we lost lives. Okay. We're also asking, I'm asking the Secretary of State to see that the FCDO, ASI, the government of Montserrat, no, not ASI this time, the government of Montserrat and the NHS, do something to ensure that families do not bear unreasonable financial burdens. And I want to repeat this. I've asked the Secretary of State to direct and coordinate the governor, the government of Montserrat, ASI, and the NHS to implement and ensure that patients and families do not bear unreasonable financial burdens. Just in the past 2 weeks alone, I've heard of a medevac that has cost the government $60,000+ to Trinidad, just the medevac alone. The medical care can run into $100,000 or $200,000 range. And guess who's going to be presented with the bill? The sick patient or their family. Then if they can't afford it, who pays it? The government of Montserrat. And as we know, I presented in Parliament the answer from the minister herself, who said neither the government nor patients, many patients, can afford the cost. That's a serious statement for her to have made. At the same time, I presented to Parliament what the member of Parliament in the UK responsible for our affairs stated, that they provide $60+ million dollars to the people of Montserrat, and that of those funds, it's up to the government of Montserrat basically to allocate them to medevac if they need it. But at the same time, the minister is saying they do not have sufficient funds allocated to cover the cost of medevac, which so many times they're forced to address.
0: Honourable Romeo, you, in your letter to the minister, the UK minister, you have also expressed that you have exhausted all parliamentary avenues available to Montserrat. We know that you have written multiple questions in Parliament. We know that you have done press releases. We know that you have sent correspondence to the governor. We know that you have made your public advocacies. We know that you have had a resolution tabled before the Legislative Assembly. And we have seen that resolution being defeated by the majority, the governing majority. Now, the question, therefore, I would love to really ask you is, what reasons did you, in your letter, suggest to the minister that the government would have rejected this resolution on? And did you highlight an alternative implementation plan that the government would have presented?
1: It was my duty to determine what somebody's motive would be. That's not my duty. My duty to present the simple fact that both ASSI and the governor, who are responsible to him for aviation matters on Montserrat, for safety and security, were fully aware of the dangers. They were fully aware of the lack of performance of the Islander. They're fully aware that in stopping Medivac, that lives could be lost or would be lost. And in 6.5 years, nothing has been done. I may ask questions of the government of Montserrat. I did press conferences, if you remember, in this very room more than 2 years ago under the previous government. I went as far as to influence members of parliament in the UK to ask questions. We've come to this radio many times on Tuesday night to speak about it. I've made statements. You know, I've done everything I could, in my view, locally, to influence change. Once that has failed, my duty is to go to the Secretary of State directly for his intervention. And you notice there's a bit of hesitation in my voice here tonight, Honorable Wade, and I'm telling you the truth. I am frustrated with repeatedly coming to the people on this matter. There must be somebody out there who understands the seriousness. We need more people to speak out and challenge the authorities on addressing the matter. Any one of us can suffer stroke, heart attack, or get into a car accident and need to move out at night. Just the very week when the resolution was tabled, one of the aircrafts in Antigua, as I told you last time we were on the radio, was found to have smoke coming from its engine. Passengers had to disembark, and the plane was not allowed to take off, obviously. Had that same plane, which was on its way to Montserrat, had it come to Montserrat and had to take off, and this happened while taking off, we would have a live example of why I'm here tonight, why I've been here repeatedly calling on them to act urgently. So the Secretary of State, I made sure he had all the evidence and information necessary to be clear on the fact that the authorities locally are aware of the dangers and have not done what is required, what they themselves have stipulated. For 6 years, they've known the danger. For 6 years, they've known what was required to address the matter, yet nothing has been done. And therefore, I must call on him to intervene. And that is the whole purpose of my letter. God forbid something should happen. If that letter has enough evidence to help anybody to come to a clear understanding on who will be responsible for any failure to perform duties that they have the funds for. I made it plain to the Secretary of State that funding cannot be the issue. Because they themselves have declared or have shown, if you go online, that over the past 6 years, over £80 billion was allocated to overseas aid, on which Montserrat has a priority call. I'm using the word priority call. So the funds are available. And I want to correct what I said before. When the question was asked in Parliament in November 2025 last year, the minister said that they provided $62 million to the government of Montserrat. Most of that is to do with the hospital, of course. He was giving the impression to Parliament that they'd provided the funds necessary to address Medivac and the others. He also made it plain to the Assembly in the UK that the British was fulfilling all of its obligations under the UN treaty. And of course, one of those obligations is to protect life. So my letter to him would help his government to understand whether that minister was telling the truth to the members of parliament in the UK. There's going to be no excuse. And I'm not going to stop at this letter to him. I am going to act further to address the concerns I've raised. I'm prepared to take the next step. I'm hoping that he will respond very soon. Should I not get a response soon, I am going to have to take another action. And that is not a threat. That is my duty. And the reason why I'm saying this is, on my way here, I was remembering what happened to me in 1997. I did the same thing. I took video footage. I asked questions in press conferences about the dangers of the volcano. I wrote letters. I even went to the governor's office before the people were killed with video footage warning them to move individuals from the east. I spoke to the city, Mr. City John, who was the financial secretary at the time, and begged him to have cabinet give me an audience so I can show them what could be done to move the people quickly. I pushed the governor to use the Viewpoint Hotel as an attractive place to encourage those in the danger area to move to. He agreed. I went as far to push the governor to put a proposal to the UK government. And from that proposal that I put to him and what he put to the British government, the first £1 million came for housing. However, it was all too late. The very week I saw Mr. City John, I asked him to give me an audience with cabinet. You know what they said to me, Honorable Wade? They will meet with me next week. And I said to Mr. City John, finance secretary then, Mr. John, you're my geography teacher. You understand geography. You understand what I explained to you about the dangers. I showed you the footage of the people whose lives might be lost. Clearly, you didn't give the right message to the cabinet. This is what I'm telling my former teacher and principal, you know, of the secondary school. He said, Mr. Romeo, I explained everything to them. Guess what happened a week later? The very day on which I was hoping to meet with them, when Mr. Austin Bramble said to me, yes, I'm going to give you the opportunity. It was not decided. It was the day the people got killed. So I do not want this to happen again. And I want to suggest it may have happened many times since 2019 that people may have lost their lives. People may have been maimed. People may have suffered. People may have been injured in one way or another by having a delay in the evacuation off island, having to wait until morning, Honorable Wade. This is a reality. Therefore, there is no excuse. There was no excuse for the government to not support the opposition in the appeal made. Because 3 weeks later, there's still nothing announced. There is absolutely no excuse. This is a resolution that all of us should have united on and send a message to the British government that we acknowledge the danger and we want swift action, interim action to put something in place immediately and work aggressively done to put something more permanent in place. It still is the case tonight as it was 2019 that urgent action should take place. And I'm very disappointed that 3 weeks after debate, the people of Munster have not been addressed on the matter.
0: Well, Honorable Romeo, on this matter, I have a serious concern. And it's really surrounding what I am going to dub as the instability in the UK political system. We have seen, again, a shift in leadership, Prime Minister, new Prime Minister in the UK. We're seeing and hearing about the reshuffling of cabinet. And you would have addressed this letter to one minister. The chances are another minister may be required to address this in response. But in all of that, the question therefore is, what is the priority level of this letter? Should it reach
1: a response, to the relevant minister? A response to this letter does not depend on a minister. Let's be very plain. The governor ought to be taking this matter to his to her boss.
0: But you didn't write to the governor.
1: Hold on, no. I've written to the governor before.
0: Right, but
1: I've addressed the governor before.
0: This particular letter.
1: It's gone above.
0: Right, so I'm saying, so should this letter, let us look at it hypothetically, should you not receive a substantive response?
1: In a timely manner.
0: At all. Should you not receive a substantive response?
1: In a timely manner.
0: At all.
1: Mm-hmm.
0: Considering

0: This is not the ordinary decision about whether to build a bridge or to build a road. This is to protect life. I made it my business to send copies to several other ministers. So even if he changed, I've sent it to the opposition as well. The Member of Parliament will ask the questions in Parliament on behalf of the people of Montserrat. I've sent it to Director for the Overseas Territories, for the Undersecretary. I think I don't have the list here. But I sent it to various persons. So even if he were to change, a call to protect life is not one that should be missed. And remember, sir, I wrote to the previous Secretary of State, who was then changed to become the Deputy Premier, Prime Minister of England, Lammy, Honorable Lammy. I wrote to him. I wrote to his successor.
1: Well, that's the point I'm making.
0: But it's not at that level where this ball is dropped. He's ultimately responsible. But decisions can be made at a lower level, which a minister would not refuse to follow. But your question is valid. If I do not get a response, if I do not see, I expect that when the Premier comes back, that he'll come back with good news. The question is, how soon will there be medevac at night in place as an interim measure? And then how long would a permanent one be in place? Notice there are several things. An interim provision of night medevac, right? Mm-hmm. Then there's a more long-term provision of medevac. There's the assessment of the Bento Islander, whether it's safe for day or night medevac or passenger travel, that going to Guadeloupe is not going to solve. There's also the cost to the patient and their family, which may not be solved in this trip to Guadeloupe. It may become a little less expensive or more expensive, but it doesn't change the fact that people are signing to documents, committing themselves to paying bills that they have no idea what it would be. You could go to Antigua for a week and receive a bill for $60,000. You're sick, you sign a paper, you go to Antigua, medevac costs $10,000, and you get another bill of $50,000. It's not going to change by going to Guadeloupe. Not only that, the question of whether if we had to travel further to, this is on the table, go to the UK for medical care, whether you'll be supported when you go there to see that we can medical care, get medical care rather than have to move to England to get medical care. That's another depopulation move that's taking place. So my letter and the resolution covers a lot more than just providing night medevac from Guadeloupe. So the Honorable Premier, the Minister of Health, and the other ministers who would have supported a vote against the resolution may not realize the seriousness of the decisions they made and the decisions they need to take. And that's why I'm here at the radio tonight. And I'm appealing to them to get in a room with the governor, with ASSI online if they have to, and discuss this thing very seriously. Because I've done all I could. As you said, I did press conferences, asked questions in Parliament, wrote letters to Secretary of State over the past 2 years, ended up doing a resolution. I've now written a letter to the UK Secretary of State. I've done what I could so far, and I'm calling on them to get in a room and begin to take the lives of people of Montserrat seriously. They are losing my respect every day that this continues. We need an answer to all five questions that I've posed tonight. Persons should not be forced to be signing documents to pay bills that they have no idea how high they will be when they're sick. Why should anybody be receiving a $300,000 bill? That burden should be shared by the entire nation. In conjunction with the UK government, it should be subsidized, just like all other matters are subsidized on Ireland. Why should anybody receive, whether they have the money or not, such a bill? And I'm making a very serious statement. If you go to the UK, if you travel the Honourable Wade, you're going to find that if an American

0: American went to England, fell sick, had an urgent need to be taken to the hospital, and had surgery that could cost $40,000. There'd be no charge to that individual, Honorable Wade. Because it's emergency care. Nobody should be paying, forced to pay that sort of money in Montserrat. We don't have the proper facilities. We don't have specialist care. It's not our fault. We just don't have it. And you could lose all that you've earned overnight by a commitment signed to travel overseas for medical care.
1: Right. Well, Honorable Romeo, you, as you have said and stated, you have done all that you can do.
0: So far.
1: At the local level.
0: So far.
1: And you have now elevated it to the UK Parliament once again. And to a different minister this time around, I trust on behalf of you and on behalf of the people that we can see some traction with urgency in addressing these matters of concern that you have brought to the UK Parliament. Honourable Romeo, in a final statement or a final sentence, I really want you to tell us the essential message that you would want the government of Montserrat and the UK government conjointly to get from what you're saying here tonight. And what you're saying may be regarded as very profound in, we hope, the unlikely situation that something was to happen as a result of negligence and lack of action. What would you want the,
0: I'd want them to
1: governments,
0: act,
1: both governments to
0: act as if their husbands or wives, their children, or their best friend, if the lives of those persons were at stake, that's what I want them to do. Simply act as if your own life is at stake. Act as if your friend's or your son or daughter's life will be at stake. That's what I expect. Treat us just as if those, just as if we were in the United Kingdom. Treat us the same way. If we're in BVI, treat us the same. The BVI can afford this. Gibraltar can afford this. Some have insurance policies in place. We don't have them. They're not there yet. The government does not have the capability. The Honourable Premier does not have the finances necessary to fulfill the duty of care that's presently needed in this case. However, in unity with the UK government, there's the funding, there's more than the opportunity, and all the means necessary to address this matter. There's absolutely no excuse.
1: Well, with that said, Honorable Romeo, I believe, considering the time, we...
0: Let me lastly say, the people of Montserrat, Honorable Wade, Don Romeo, Honorable Mulcair, Honorable Lewis, each member of parliament, each businessman, anybody listening to my voice right now, you need to speak to your members of parliament. Speak to those in authority. When you meet the governor, ask them, what are you doing about protecting our lives? Don't let Don Romeo be the only one talking. We all need to speak with the seriousness needed on this matter. And let me tell you something. The same thing happening with Medivac, the same thing happening with the Islander scenario versus the Twin Otter scenario is happening with other aspects of our economy. It's been going on for 30 years. In my understanding, it's like a game that needs to stop. This is just one example of why we need to get in a room and put things right that can be put right. There are funds to address access, funds to address our roads, funds to address everything. As I said, in the past 6 years, the same 6 years there have been no night medevac, £80 billion has been available in overseas aid on which Montserrat has first call. And many people don't take that seriously. But trust me, it's a very serious statement to make. There is absolutely no excuse that Montserrat is in the situation it's in economically right now. We're not having the prop. Our port is inadequate, the one that's being built. Maybe it's a good thing the port has been held up. There needs to be a decision to put a proper port. The British government needs to say, you know something, and the government on one side needs to say, you know, what we're doing is inadequate. It's not futuristic. It's less than what was planned in the first place. There are many decisions that need to be made with the seriousness and the urgency to save Muntsrat from falling apart completely. Salary increases. You understand that? Support to families out there who, if they were to go to the UK, would get support that's provided now under the economic circumstances worldwide. We hear about it happening in St. Kitts, Antigua, and other places. They're doing things to help their constituents. And we're here with our hands folded. That should not be the case. So, on this matter, which I'm presenting, I did a resolution before regarding an urgent increase to salaries, remember? Which was voted against. How long ago has that been, Honorable Wade? Nearly a year. He was speaking about an urgent increase. And that was voted against. The need to consider an urgent increase was voted against. So I'm saying clearly tonight that I've done my duty. I'm going to continue to do my duty. And I already have the next step in place. I'm not going to be sitting by within a week or two, and I don't see these matters being addressed. I'm going to find some way to take this to a different level.
1: Well, Honorable Romeo, action. It's time for action. We have moved beyond a mere talk. And action is what is required at this stage. And of course, let the fire be sparked. The people are hearing you loud and clear. I trust that the British government and the Muntsrat government, likewise, hearing you loud and clear. And so, Honorable Romeo, I think it's fair for me now to, with all that has been said and done, bring the curtains down on tonight's discussion. Tonight, ladies and gentlemen, we would have covered different issues. We'd have looked at the ferry arrangement or lack thereof, the change in air access requirements. We'd have looked at the evidence behind public policy or lack thereof. I was hoping you would have touched the pensioners' matters and the early retiree situation, which you also addressed in Parliament, but perhaps at another time. And, of course, we looked at emergency medical evacuation situation and your letter submitted to the Honourable Ed Miliband in the United Kingdom. But at the end of the day, every issue comes back to the same democratic principle. Government must be able to explain what was decided, what was spent, who is affected, and what will happen next with government and public resources. Parliamentary questions are not inconveniences. And the ministers must understand and appreciate this. And so, Honorable Romeo,
0: I don't want to leave without thanking my fellow members and you, Honorable Wade, for the support you have given on these matters. You have all supported me, and you have allowed me to go forward with them. And I know I will have that support going forward. I must say that tonight so people understand that I have the support of my fellow members and you. Mm-hmm. In this regard.
1: Indeed. And so, ladies and gentlemen, we would have had a very fruitful discussion, I believe, Honorable Romeo. And of course, who have ears to hear, let them hear. Who have eyes to see, let them see. Ladies and gentlemen, my name is Jermaine Wade, your usual host for this program, Eyes on the Country. Honorable Romeo, thank you for being with me this evening. And of course, to our loyal and faithful listeners, it was a pleasure being in studio with you on your airwaves, and we do invite you to join us next time as we discuss the nation's business. Do have a good week, what's remaining of it, and until next time, God bless you, and God bless Muntsrat. Do have a good night.

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2: You was at Jubilee Radio on this Tuesday evening. We got 17 minutes on past of 9 o'clock. You've been listening to the program Eyes on the Country, brought to you by the Office of the Opposition.
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Yes, folks, it was ZJB Radio. Yes, I'm here. That's okay. The computer does what he likes and that sort of thing, but that's okay. Back by special requests. I got to bring this one back from the top again. Someone just called up, well, about three calls, and they said, Speaky, please bring that back again. You saying I'll play your tease? I got to please. If it's sweet, we got to repeat.

That's a big question, huh? Big, big, big, big question. To be or not to be. Will I see you tonight? Bob Seger in the nighttime with a beautiful selection. I'm Bob Seger, boy, I tell you. 95.5, 81.3 FM, ZJB Radio. 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The islands, what's up? We got you covered.

0: Casey Casey. Casey Casey and the Sunshine Band in the nighttime, huh? Should I say bringing your sunshine in the nighttime? Ah, something about certain songs you just... You just got to pull it back.
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0: I love you. Forgive me, but it's just too good for one play. 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
1: 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I got to add Sam Cooke to the mix. Yeah, Sam is up next. He's about to sing his heart out.

Old Tina, well, she brought us some real good songs, man. Great performer too. Here comes Ross, Diana. If we hold on together until 11 o'clock, you never know what could happen.

I think we did good, you know. Yeah, real good music in the night time, huh? Tuesday night. What a night, huh? I think I could squeeze in one more selection before fly across the horizon. I think I'm going to fly across the horizon tonight. Got some plans too. Alright, let me leave that alone. Talk about horizons, that sort of thing. I think I got the four seasons. Casey, huh? Yeah, we did well tonight, didn't we?

Folks are gonna love you, gonna leave you, okay? Peace and love, I'll leave with you. For restful night now, okay? This is Edgy Birdie thanking you. Well, Cecil Lake, of course, along with Edgy Birdie, thanking you for always being there with us. Thanking you for letting us being part of your life. You have a restful night now, okay?

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We hope that you have enjoyed our programs and music. If you have any questions or comments, please send them to the manager, ZJB Radio, PO Box 51, Sweeney's, Montserrat, or you can email at radman@candw.ms. 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

0: and they know that it'll be under control. We're not there yet because of this very, very hot weather today, because it's a very, very large area, and I expect it will happen again today, that there are more flare-up all over the place, as happened yesterday, but these are sporadic, and it seems being controlled in time.
1: The Hollywood star and musician Jared Leto is facing allegations of criminal sexual conduct by four women who were all teenagers at the time of the alleged offences. The women say they encountered the 54-year-old between 2002 and 2014. Despite repeated attempts to contact Jared Leto, he has not responded to the allegations put to him by the BBC. And those are the latest stories from BBC News.
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6: These companies don't really, they don't care what governments do.
7: This is a war. The first thing that we want is the war to end.
2: For this episode, I speak to Gaetan McKenzie, South Africa's Minister of Sport, Arts and Culture and leader of the Patriotic Alliance. Whilst his ministerial portfolio is sport and the arts, he is perhaps better known as leader of the political party Patriotic Alliance. This party has built much of its support on a tough stance against illegal migration, making McKenzie closely associated with the issue. Immigration has become one of South Africa's most contentious subjects, fueling violent protests, attacks on migrants, both legal and illegal, and fierce political rhetoric. It was against this backdrop that South Africa recently marked Mandela Day, honoring Nelson Mandela's legacy of humanity, justice, freedom, and human rights. I challenge Gaetan on whether his stance is compatible with Mandela's legacy and ask whether he is blaming migrants for problems that run much deeper.
8: We don't want to be at war with our African countries and brothers, but we have hosted people here for 30 years without papers. Enough is enough now. They must go home. They will go home. And the South African economy, they will bounce back. All Africans are welcome, but don't come here illegally. What is so difficult? I'm a minister in the cabinet of South Africa, and I must show my papers when I walk into any country on the continent. No man can feed another man's children while his children are starving. Our people are starving of jobs. They're starving of healthcare.
2: Welcome to the interview from the BBC World Service with Gaetan McKenzie.
8: The majority of people in South Africa, and I say the majority because nobody's got all-round love, the majority of people, we still revere, love, and think fondly of Nelson Mandela. Young people also. But you do have a few, like in any other country, some people that say now his policies is the reason why we're suffering, which I can tell you nothing is further from the truth. Mandela had the roadmap. He didn't walk the whole road with us. He walked part of the road with us. So if there's people to blame, it should be today's leadership. It should be us. And not Nelson Mandela.
9: So you do agree with those who say that even as reflections happen around Nelson Mandela Day, there are challenges to be tackled. I'm talking about, Mandela was passionate about education. He was passionate about youth empowerment. But the country right now is facing a big unemployment crisis. Do you think this undermines the legacy that he worked for?
8: Well, I wouldn't say it is done deliberately. You know, we have socioeconomic conditions in our country, which is not favorable to a lot of young people in currently. But, you know, we're not where we used to be. We're not where we want to be. But we've truly made inroads as a country. And we've got lots of work ahead of us still. But when it comes to youth unemployment, there were many factors that contributed towards that, but we are adequately aware of what needs to be done, and we are doing that.
9: I mean, because there are those who say there isn't much to celebrate around this day. There's a call to service, but there are those who say, shouldn't the government, shouldn't the ANC be working to rectify issues that will make life easier for all South Africans, as opposed to just one day of symbolic service?
8: Well, you know, there's no government in the world that doesn't have challenges.

0: We've got different challenges. Some governments in Africa have got challenges when it comes to rebels. Some's got challenges when it comes to school kids being kidnapped. Some is absolute poverty. There's no food in the country. South Africa has youth unemployment. That's our challenge, and we're dealing with it. And you know, we have a government of national unity in South Africa, and we are working hard towards that, you know. And as you can, if you rightly know, a lot of the jobs that usually was reserved for young people in our country in the service industry has unfortunately been taken by illegal foreigners. And it's something we are dealing with currently in our country.
1: It's interesting you've said that, because I know Nelson Mandela was also known for his relations with other African countries. I believe he gained political and financial support from countries such as Ghana, Mali, Senegal, just to name a few. And yet recently, we saw vigilante groups in your country asking foreigners from these very same countries to leave. Again, is this a betrayal of his legacy as you think about who Nelson Mandela was?
0: No, this is absolutely not a betrayal of his legacy, and I'll tell you why I'm saying that. You know, our struggle as South Africans, we were helped by African countries, we were helped by European countries, countries in the West. We were helped by a lot of countries. Sweden helped us, Ghana helped us, Zambia helped us. The UK helped us with the anti-apartheid movement that was very big here in the UK. But you don't see them streaming in our country illegally. So was that help? Did that help mean we're going to help you now, but you must allow criminality to happen in your country when you take over? I don't think so. So what we are doing is, of course, they see people that this is a legitimate concern of South Africans. Where there's illegal foreigners, people with no paperwork. No country in the world allows that to happen. Why should we? No country in the world will say to people, you are illegal here, you don't need a passport, so why do we have borders? What we are saying is that, yes, there are some one or two people that exploit the genuine concern that we have when it comes to illegal immigration, but we should not be known by the worst of us. We should be known by the best of us. So, yes, the government is dealing, there's been 900 arrests of people that was attacking illegal foreigners, that was attacking migrants. Our message is very simple. We say Africa, South Africa is open for our brothers on the continent, but come here legitimately. Come with your papers. Come here like a civilized human being that wants to come and contribute towards our country. We don't have people from Sweden coming in saying, we help you with your struggle. Now we have to send all our undesirables, we have to send all people there because we helped you with the struggle. Was that help for people to come here illegally, for people to come sell drugs here? And I'm sure Mandela would have said, no, keep that help, if that was what the help was for.
1: So here's what I'm struggling to understand. Of a country with about 3.9 to 4 million foreign-born individuals, a country of 63 million people. When did it get to a point that it was decided that the current challenge of unemployment is because of this percentage of a population that isn't anywhere near the majority? Help us understand that.
0: No, I think first, you shouldn't call them foreign-born. There's a difference between foreign-born and illegal immigrant. Let's not decriminalize it by calling it foreign-born. It's an illegal immigrant. So, if I can answer you, we have more than 3 million. How would you know that amount? When did you count them if they are undocumented? We don't even know. Nobody can truly tell you how many illegal foreigners are in our country. When people say it's 3 million, how do they know? Do they come and say, I'm an illegal foreigner, count me? No. We have an influx of illegal foreigners here. So far we have... They self-deported. Just from Malawi, we are standing close to 80,000 people just from Malawi.
1: Minister, the numbers are from your government and from your statistics agency.
0: I disagree with the statistics agency, because how would you count people that's illegally in the country? You know, people will not give up their hands. So I'm saying to you that we have taken a decision that not all our problems can be attributed to illegal foreigners, but some of our problems can be directly attributed, and I can explain to you why I'm saying that. Number one, they are not counted in when the fiscus distributes money. So these are people that is a burden on the system, on the healthcare system, that is a burden on our school system. So I am saying we cannot say the 3-point-something million you're talking about. But let's say, for your argument's sake and to answer your question, 2 million of those 3.9 million is having a job in this country. Then you see, when they leave, there will be space for 2 million South Africans. So we don't say they are responsible for all our problems, but they're responsible for some of our problems.
1: I mean,
0: so we start with them by saying...
1: Because I'm wondering to myself, 2 years from now, you know, when we are next marking Nelson Mandela Day, and by that point, many migrants have left the country, and there still aren't enough jobs for young people, what are you going to tell South Africans then?
0: That is our problem as South Africans. How are we going to sort it out? But what you are saying is that we should continue.
1: What I'm asking is there a danger that this could go beyond undocumented migrants, that many foreigners in the country are in a state of concern about their future?
0: Firstly, the state of concern is extremely legitimate. But on 16 June, during our Youth Day, I took the mic as the Minister of Sports, Arts and Culture, and I said that we will not tolerate criminality. We will not tolerate people that are legally in the country, should be assaulted. We will not tolerate people doing the work of the police. The police acted accordingly by arresting some of these people. But I am saying to you that, you know, when you have 10 problems, you sort them out one by one. This is a problem in our country. Show me any country, you know, Ghana. You make an example with Ghana. I can tell you, Ghana recently chased out Nigerians in the country. They were marching against Nigerians.
1: Is chased out the right word? I believe it was the business community that was concerned about Nigerian traders undercutting their businesses. It wasn't the South Africa scenario. That's the clarity that I have, Minister. I don't think those are the same examples.
0: No, but what is different from this? We doing the very same. We have a problem with whether the business community, they're still Ghanaian. You must say Ghanaian business people. They're not South African business people. It's Ghanaian business people having a problem with Nigerians in the country. We are having the same problem. Now, when you say it's not the same, what is different?
1: My question to you is, it's not a get out of our country. They're not blaming them for crime. They're not blaming them for anything else. It was purely one business community concerned about the business operations of another community. At least that's what I'm aware of.
0: Well, let me tell you, you're aware of some of the wrong information, but let me give you just some clarity on this matter. 20% of our prison population, 20+% of our prison population is illegal foreigners. Now, there's no better debate, there's no better fact to show you that some of them do commit crime. 20% of the convicted prison population of South Africa are illegal immigrants. Now, that nullifies anybody that says some of them don't commit crimes. The ones that don't commit crimes are working at low-paid jobs. They are being exploited by the captains of the industry because they are not unionized. They don't have a legal standing in our country. Now, that really, it undercuts our fight for fair remuneration. It undercuts our fight for that people should be treated in a humane way at work because they accept any job.
1: Mm.
0: They accept any payment. Now, the criminal element has been arrested and found guilty, and they are convicted. The other ones are working in jobs that must have a special skill when you want to work in a country like South Africa. That's what our rules are saying. You can't just come here and take a job that is meant for South African or a job that a South African can do.
1: Let me ask you this instead. How many jobs are you anticipating will be created once all undocumented migrants have left? Or how many jobs have been created so far?
0: Well, these people left last week. Why are we now expected to give turbo stats? But I can say this to you. We anticipate to create 5 million jobs. And I'm telling you today that it shouldn't even be the argument. The argument should be, what are the rules of our country? The rules of our country is that you can come here and enjoy our country, but you have to come here legally. Why are we even talking about what should have and what shouldn't be? The rule is very simple. Don't come here illegally in our country. When you come here legally, you can enjoy our nice country. But if you come here illegally, we will make sure that you get arrested. And we are now giving them, to show you how humane we are in South Africa, we are giving people a chance. We say, self-deport. Come report and go home. And I see Ghana and all these countries are now, our president has been so humane in how he wants this matter to be handled. But I see all sorts of accusations towards South Africa. The one question that these countries don't ask themselves, our fellow African brothers and sisters, why, if you call us xenophobic, now tell me, why are your people running away from you? That is the question that you should be asking them. Why is it that your people are running, not one or two or 100 or 1,000, millions of people are running away from their countries. And they now come into South Africa like we are the refugee center for Africa.
1: Minister,
0: I am being very forward with you.
1: Minister, you're asking fair questions. One could ask why one of the fastest growing economies, China, has many of its nationals in other parts of the world looking for business opportunities.
0: These people are legally in China. So it's not that. We want Africans to come, fellow Africans to come to South Africa. We want the skills to come, but we want you to come legally. What is so difficult asking that?
2: You're listening to the interview from the BBC World Service with me, Wahiga Mwaura. Now, even before the microphones were switched on for this interview, it was clear that immigration was the issue that Gayton McKenzie most wanted to discuss, despite his official remit as Minister for Sport, Arts and Culture. I knew it was a subject he had spoken about passionately before, but I was still struck by just how much of our conversation centered on it. His answers were direct, unapologetic, and often provocative, and he addressed difficult questions and contentious issues head on. Immigration is one of South Africa's defining issues at the moment, with the debate becoming increasingly prominent in politics and at times spilling over into protests and outbreaks of violence and vigilantism. Foreigners have been forced out of their homes and businesses. Some have been physically attacked. More than 160,000 foreign nationals left South Africa over the past 2 months, according to an AFP tally. So it was perhaps inevitable that our conversation would repeatedly come back to the topic. Now, for the second half of our conversation, we move to the just concluded Football World Cup in the United States. I asked the minister about the future of Bafana Bafana, or the boys, as the football team are fondly nicknamed. But we also discuss why so many neutral fans around the world hoped that the team would lose and whether it reflects how South Africa is being viewed beyond its borders. Okay, let's return to my conversation with Gayton McKenzie.
0: And as far as Bafana Bafana is concerned, we as South Africa, we are very, very happy with the performance of Bafana Bafana. We judge ourselves, against our future, against our past achievements, and have we moved the needle further? Mm. Of course we did. We have never reached knockout stages in the history of our country. This time, we've reached knockout stages. No team in the whole World Cup had 3 points deducted from them through our own fault. But the fact that we had 3 points deducted and we still managed to qualify, it speaks to you about our resilience as a country, as South Africans. And the fact that we were the most loved nation at that World Cup. People, there was an attempt by certain people on the continent to make us the pariah and say we're xenophobic and walking around with bots. But the people saw through them because they know that we are not a xenophobic country. Yes, we do have xenophobic people in our country, like every other country in Africa. It's got xenophobic people. But that should not be who we are seen as South Africa. But Bafana Bafana, they've done excellent according to our standards because we've never reached some people that has not even qualified, some countries haven't even qualified, are laughing at our achievement that we didn't win the World Cup.
1: Because
0: I
1: wanted to ask you, what do you make of this concept that's become quite a talking point at the World Cup, hate watching? South Africa were on the receiving end of it. And now some are saying even Argentina has faced similar treatment, where a section of the fans actively watch their matches and tweet about wanting them to lose. What do you make of that phenomenon that South Africa faced?
0: Well, let me tell you, South Africa, if you watch our games, number one, South Africa had the most attendance, more than any other African country. Let's start there. No African country had the type of attendance numbers that we had as South Africa. We had the highest attendance numbers. Number two, you went to Canada. The diaspora, you know, they support the South Africa. The stadium in the South Korea game, majority of the people were South African. So you think we'll worry about the person that is tweeting there from the country that hates us? They tried to run a campaign. We defeated that campaign. Mexicans loved South Africans. Americans loved South Africans. We were the most loved country. You think we can worry about somebody tweeting here in South Africa bad about us? No, the majority of people loved us. We were so loved. I've never felt so much love. Atlanta threw out the red carpet for South Africa. We were so loved. You go to Mexico. Mexico threw out the red carpet for South Africa. Monterrey, it was South Africa. Now you want to tell me about the few people that says that tweets bad about us.
1: Okay, my last question to you is, and finally on this one, do you think South Africa's economy has suffered because of the marches, because of the June 30th deadline, because of the narrative around undocumented migrants and xenophobic attacks, etc.? Has there been any tangible impact on the economy there?
0: Well, it's too early to say. Surely there will be. We don't want to be at war with our African countries and brothers. But, you know, if it means that we should accept stuff that other countries are not accepting in the interest of keeping a good opinion of us from people that don't really matter at times. You know, if you love South Africa, you will understand that we are peace-loving people. We have hosted people here for 30 years without papers. Enough is enough now. They must go home. They will go home. And the South African economy, if in the event that we are suffering, we are a resilient economy. We have a resilient economy. They will bounce back. We will work hard towards that. The government of national unity is doing a good job. The president is doing a good job. So we will bounce back, and we will, the ones that truly wants to understand what's happening, they must listen to us. We are saying all Africans are welcome, but don't come here illegally. What is so difficult? I'm a minister in the cabinet of South Africa, and I must show my papers when I walk into any country on the continent, any elsewhere. Why is it that there's an expectation that we must just, no man can feed another man's children while his children are starving? Our people are starving of jobs. They're starving of healthcare. Let these leaders that have so many bad things to say about our country ask themselves that question I said. Why are your people running away from you? Why are they running to us?
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7: Coming up on Business Daily, we meet the founder who changed the way millions of people think about work. Leah Sullivan's need for dog food led to the birth of TaskRabbit, a platform connecting people with local workers for everyday jobs. Leah talks to me about building the business, burnout, and why she decided to sell. That's with me, Sarah Rogers, after a summary of the latest world news. BBC News with Danielle Yawovetska. Iran and the US have traded strikes in the Middle East, ending a lull in fighting. Iran said it had targeted a US airbase and command center in Jordan. The US said it had intercepted the attack and had struck an Iran-backed militia in Iraq with the help of Saudi Arabia. 20 are reported to have been killed. The Japanese Prime Minister says rescue efforts to find survivors of Tuesday's earthquake are a race against time. At least 13 people are known to have been killed by the tremor on the southern island of Kyushu. The Trump administration has banned the import of humanoid robots from China, which is leading the world in the field. It cited unacceptable risks to America's national security. A report from groups representing the seven largest Jewish communities outside Israel says anti-Semitic incidents have more than doubled since 2022. It says last year was the deadliest for Jewish people living outside Israel for more than three decades. Russia's security service has issued an international arrest warrant for the founder of Telegram. Pavel Durov is accused of failing to remove material used by the Ukrainian security services and by extremist organizations. The governor of Russia's Ryazan region says industrial facilities have come under Ukrainian drone attack. Reports online suggest an oil refinery and another logistics warehouse are on fire. Shares in the Korean chipmakers Samsung and SK Hynix have gone down again in Asian trading, with Samsung suffering a 17% reduction at one stage. It's thought investors are worried that the recent boom in chips powering AI might have peaked. As parts of the country continue to battle wildfires, France is bracing itself for a very hot day, with temperatures expected to reach almost 40 degrees Celsius. The worst blazes in the Gironde region have now been brought under control, though more than 2,000 firefighters are still working to contain the flames that persist. BBC News.
8: Hello, this is Business Daily on the BBC World Service. I'm Sarah Rogers. Today's founder is Leah Sullivan, the founder of TaskRabbit, an app that connects people with taskers who they pay to help with everyday jobs like building flat pack furniture. Hi, Leah, welcome.
9: Hello, thank you so much for having me on.
8: Now, Leah, you started in tech before founding your own company after a simple frustration. You needed dog food and you didn't want to go out and get it yourself. Now, that relatable moment sparked TaskRabbit in 2008 and made you a pioneer of the gig economy before the mainstream. You built it into a global business, sold it to IKEA, but success, of course, did come at a personal price, which we'll talk about. Now you're on the other side of the table as a venture capitalist, and you've got a book coming out next year. Not much then.
9: Not much going on, exactly, yeah.
8: So let's go back to before all that, before you got the dog. You grew up in a small town in Massachusetts. What was family life like?
9: My father had been in the Air Force for 35 years. He worked at Hanscom Air Force Base in Massachusetts. And my mother was a stay-at-home mom. I have a younger sister who's 2 years younger than me. And I remember being very interested in and very good just naturally at math. And that kind of led me to computer science in college. And even way far back, I remember my father came home from work one night. I must have been, 8 years old. And I don't know why I asked him this, but I asked him what the highest position was in a company. What is that called? And he said, it's being a CEO, a chief executive officer. And I remember starting my first company at that moment. It was called Pollution Solutions, and it was a recycling program I set up in my elementary school. I don't really think we made much money, but I remember that vividly from childhood.
8: How old were you when you asked your dad that question?
9: I think I was probably about 8 years old. I was also really into dance. I was a ballerina. I studied dance growing up. I actually danced for about 25 years before I started TaskRabbit.
8: That's really different from the girl who wants to be the CEO, also want to be a ballet dancer.
9: I know. I also wanted to be an astronaut. So there were a lot of things that I was interested
10: Keeping
9: in.
10: Keeping your options open.
9: That's right.
10: Were you good with money? Who taught you about finances and money?
9: I remember my parents decided to set up an allowance for my sister and I. And we would do chores, house chores during the week. And it might be, you know, setting the table for dinner or, you know, cleaning our bedrooms, whatever it was. But they kind of posed this interesting question, which I still remember to this day. And they said, we will pay you $3 every week, or we will pay you $5 every 2 weeks, and you can decide. Now, I think they were trying to see how smart we were or trick us maybe, but I did the math and I realized, well, getting paid the lower amount, but every week frequency was better. And so that's what I chose. But I think those little lessons learned around money were from saving, were from acting fiscally responsible, and just being really careful actually about money and how it was spent.
10: You then went to college. Your first proper job was in tech. You were a software engineer for IBM, which stacks up because you were really good at maths. So you're on a really good career path. Why not stick to that?
9: I really enjoyed my time there. I learned so much. I learned so much about how to build software that millions of people around the globe were using. And that's what really excited me, actually, that I could create and build things that I knew other people were using and finding value in. And so I had the idea for what became TaskRabbit, and it was like a bug that bit me and I wasn't able to let go of the idea. And so I did end up quitting my job at IBM 4 months later and built the first version of the site from there.
10: So just talk to me a little bit more about that moment that you came up with the idea for TaskRabbit.
9: Well, it was February of 2008. It was cold. It was snowing outside. There was a big snowstorm. And I was going to meet friends across town for dinner when I realized I was out of dog food. And at the time, I had this 110-pound yellow lab named Kobe. And he kind of looked at me with his little puppy eyes and he says, we're out of dog food. What
10: are
9: you gonna
10: do? Yeah, they do that.
9: And really the key moment for me, the moment that lightning struck, was when I grabbed my iPhone, because the iPhone had just come out a few months earlier. This was brand new technology that people were just starting to build on top of. So I grabbed my iPhone and I thought, you know what? I should be able to connect with someone at the store at this very moment through this device. I bet there's someone at the grocery store in the dog food aisle right now, and I'm willing to pay them for their time. That was the moment where it all clicked, where I had the idea.
10: So, I mean, it's massive now. It's in 8 countries, something like 75 cities. But I want to know, what was the first version of it? What did that look like?
9: Well, it looked a lot different than it does today. And the best in class user experience at the time was eBay. And if anyone remembers going on to eBay and bidding on products and items, that was the first version of TaskRabbit, where you would go onto the TaskRabbit site. You would say, hey, I need my dry cleaning picked up. That alert would go out to the tasker base willing to do the job. And those taskers then would bid on your job and you would choose who you wanted to work with.
10: And how many taskers did you have at that point? Because it couldn't have been too many.
9: Well, you know, I started the site with 30 taskers in 1 square mile of Boston, a little neighborhood called Charlestown. I put an ad on Craigslist saying that I wanted someone to run errands for me. And I was just overwhelmed with applications from people because in 2008, we're starting to go into the Great Recession. So the stock market was crashing, people were being laid off. I was completely flabbergasted by the quality of people that were coming to me and saying, I want to run your errands. But they were teachers, lawyers, physical therapists that had just been laid off from work and were looking for new ways, more flexible ways of making money. And so I interviewed over coffee to start the site. I picked the 30 that I thought I could trust to go into maybe not even my home, but my grandmother's home.
10: Wow. Any of them still working? with you?
9: Yes, yes. There actually is one tasker from Boston.
10: No way.
9: Mark Hedges, who I interviewed, he was one of the first 30 taskers, and he is still on the TaskRabbit platform today.
10: So it's successful where you are. You've got these 30 people, but obviously you want to scale that up. How do you convince investors in 2008 to back you to get that going?
9: Yes, it was a terrible time to raise money, a terrible time to start a business. There were more than one moment where I thought, I should just go back to IBM. This is not going to work.
10: Really?
9: I pitched every investor I could in Boston. Everyone said no. I then came out to the Bay Area, to California, to Silicon Valley. I had never been to the West Coast before in my entire life. I was 28 years old. And I remember looking around at the redwood trees and people sitting in coffee shops talking about their startups and their businesses. And I thought, like, where am I? This feels like a very different place than Boston at the time. But I was able to raise money.
10: You really need to want it, don't you?
9: You really do. You have to believe it in your bones. I mean, you have to feel it and you have to be willing to break through walls to make it happen.
10: At your busiest, what was a day-to-day in the life of Leah?
9: Oof, at the busiest, at the height, it felt like a manic episode, honestly, because it was, you're just pulled in a million different directions. You're the janitor and you're the CEO that's fundraising. You're in back-to-back meetings with the team. You're talking to journalists. You're pitching investors. You're sitting with the product team and soundboarding new ideas. You're sitting with customer service and you're hearing all the complaints, all the things that go wrong all the time in a business that's scaling. And so it was a lot.
10: You're listening to Business Daily on the BBC World Service with me, Sarah Rogers, and today I'm speaking to Leah Sullivan, founder of TaskRabbit. It's often said that TaskRabbit helped create the gig economy, so work is being paid per gig, which is great for people that want flexibility and, you know, if people want a side hustle. But the flip side of that is job security, right? And no benefits. Yeah. How do you reflect on being a pioneer of that?
9: Yeah, it's a complicated thing because there are two sides of that coin. And, you know, when I was building TaskRabbit, of course, we were focused on building, scaling the business, helping to create the gig economy. As you said, this flexibility and workforce. I remember doing these surveys of taskers and what they valued the most. Did they value the money? Did they value the flexibility? You know, was it something else? It was always flexibility. People just wanted to own the way they worked. But with that comes these institutional structures that have been built around work, the history of work, that doesn't allow for, let's say, benefits programs or paid time off or insurance, right? And so there were all these things I knew that weighed on me, that weighed on us. It wasn't a perfect system. It's not a perfect model. It continues to evolve and change. And frankly, I think the gig economy at this point has been around long enough. I'm surprised some of these government systems and the way they're set up haven't been able to follow the trends of how work has evolved.
10: And would you have done things differently or set up TaskRabbit differently, having that knowledge now, if you knew that that was going to be the direction that work was going to go in?
9: I'm not sure there's much I could have done on my own. I think there's a lot of companies in the gig economy, including, you know, Uber and Lyft and Airbnb and others. And, you know, we did all kind of band together and go and lobby the government and talk through structures and programs that would be helpful. But I think it does take all of these businesses together to continue to push and offer, you know, solutions for change. A couple of things that we did that, you know, we could have done earlier and sooner were just find benefit partners, benefit programs to partner with for taskers and offer them discounts on health insurance. And maybe those were things we could have thought of from the beginning. But in the end, I mean, it really, it's a massive economy, the gig economy, and it's going to take everyone, I think, to band together to help solve some of these issues.
10: And what about the flip side for consumers? They're welcoming people they don't know into their homes, but people perhaps taking on jobs they're not quite qualified for. Where's the liability if things go wrong?
9: I'm no longer involved today, so I can't say today how they're thinking about this, but I can say when I was running TaskRabbit, we were really focused on jobs that had less skill. So moving help, house cleaning, things that didn't require licenses or contracts. And so that was an area of focus for us because we did realize that, you know, some of these higher skilled, really professional jobs like plumbers, electricians, et cetera, like that's probably not the best place to find these people on TaskRabbit. We're focused on a much different service offering. But in the end, the liability did end with us. And so that's why we had to set up insurance programs and other safety nets so that consumers, so that clients could feel comfortable and confident using the service.
10: Do you use it?
9: Oh, yes. I still use it to this day.
10: Now, you spoke a little bit earlier about the overwhelm of just doing everything. You did go on to sell TaskRabbit, but there was a big moment for you before that, wasn't there? Life, I'm sure, to everyone else seemed to be going really well, but the pressure of just scaling this business and making it a success, it does take its toll, doesn't it?
9: It does. It does. And, you know, that sort of last round of funding that got us to profitability, which then put us in a great position to be acquired by IKEA, it did come at a cost. It was a huge burden. It was very stressful. I ended up in the hospital with this stress-induced colitis. We didn't know what it was, but my colon almost burst due to the stress and pressure of this fundraise. I ended up closing the round from my hospital bed.
10: What was the moment where you thought, I've got to make some changes?
9: Oh, you know, I think it had been building over time. I think it was almost a decade of stress that left me at that moment. We were, you know, 2 weeks away from not making payroll. And at that point, we had hundreds of employees and a full cap table of investors and live in 44 markets, 60,000 people relying on TaskRabbit to make money. It was a lot of stress. My daughter was just like a year old. And so she was sleeping when my stomach pain was onset. And so I ended up calling a Lyft and going to the hospital by myself.
10: And so that was from your hospital bed that you decided you were going to sell TaskRabbit. I mean, an amazing opportunity to a huge brand, IKEA. Was that a relief at that point?
9: I think I felt everything at once. And I knew it was time to let it go. I knew it was time to transition. I knew it was probably good for me and my physical and mental health to transition.
10: And how do you take care of yourself now? Of course, you've got four children and you want to set an example for them too, I imagine.
9: Absolutely. Yes. I've gotten much better about, you know, making sure you carve out time for eating well and exercising and, you know, having a good routine around mental health too. In the end, as I look back, it was an absolute incredible journey that I'm so grateful for and feel so privileged to be able to have had.
10: Yes, because you've switched to the other side of the table. You're not the one going out asking for money. You are being asked for money as a venture capitalist. Why did you decide to go into that? Why not? You've sold it to IKEA. You've got your work-life balance back. Just enjoy the good life.
9: You know, I think I've always felt a deep, and I'm going to use this word very intentionally, obligation, to not only recognize and be grateful for the success that I've had, but to bring others along with me. And so I really saw the opportunity to move over to the venture capital side, to become an investor who has a lot of empathy for founders, who has lived through a decade of founding, scaling, and exiting a business, and then to be able to really help this next generation of founders do the same thing.
10: Leah Sullivan, I've really enjoyed speaking to you. Thank you so much for joining us and just giving us all that insight.
9: Well, thank you so much for having me.
10: Well, that's it for this episode of The Founders from Business Daily. I'm Sarah Rogers. The producer was Niamh McDermott. If you'd like to get in touch, email us at businessdaily@bbc.co.uk.

0: BBC World Service, and now Witness History with me, Matilda Wellin. I'm taking you back to the summer of 1978. In Sweden, it's a summer that feels longer than usual for many, because for the first time, they've been given the right to 4 consecutive weeks of vacation, and their annual leave allowance has been increased to a total of 5 weeks holiday. The law means that Swedish workers can take some of the longest paid holidays in the world, and it helps shape Sweden's global reputation for prioritizing work-life balance. It's July 1978. Inger Persson is 29, and she and her husband have just bought a new camper van.
1: Då var jag en ganska vanlig svensk kvinna.
2: Back then, I was a typical Swedish woman who had children and had got married young. It was a pretty happy life.
0: The family has already enjoyed several holidays in the Swedish countryside, which is full of forests and lakes.
2: The first camper van was a homemade one that looked like an egg.
0: Oh, wow! And how big or small was it?
2: It was small, but it was really great.
0: But the summer of 1978 is different. Now, the couple both have the right to 5 weeks of paid holiday for the first time.
2: So we decided to go all in. We went ahead and bought a bigger camper van. It was fantastic because then we had the possibility to take ourselves off even further away.
0: A new version of the Swedish Annual Leave Act, or Semesterlagen, as it's called in Swedish, has just been passed. The 1977 law also includes the right for all workers to take 4 of their 5 weeks of vacation back to back between June and August.
2: It was almost like we had won the lottery. We felt free, and it was wonderful.
0: In the late 1970s, many other Europeans were also entitled to at least 20 days off a year. But the right to so many consecutive weeks, and up to 5 weeks in total, was rare. So why did Sweden decide it was so important for everyone to have long holidays? Sweden is cold and very dark in winter, and flocking to the countryside in summer became a tradition for wealthier residents. Back in the 1800s, many decamped to second homes for months. By the early 1900s, growing numbers of public sector and white-collar workers were also given paid time off. The first Swedish Annual Leave Act was passed in 1938, and it was designed to create a fairer system with all workers guaranteed at least 2 weeks of paid vacation, including those in blue-collar or industrial jobs. In the 1950s and 1960s, Sweden's longest-running prime minister, Tage Erlander, expanded their rights to 3 and later 4 weeks off.
2: He decided that now we are going to build Sweden into the best country in the world, and he didn't want families to be poor, but rather they should be able to manage well.
0: Erlander was leader of the Social Democrat Party, which embraced a concept called folkhemmet, or the people's home. The idea was that Sweden should be a safe, democratic home that embraced equality.
3: Vi bygger ut tekniska högskolorna, och vi...
0: This is Tage Erlander speaking on Swedish public service television in the 1960s. He's talking about expanding free adult education and sickness insurance.
2: There were many, many new laws. Child care, for example, was expanded. And women entered the workforce in huge numbers in the 60s. That was completely new.
0: Inger took jobs in healthcare, retail and manufacturing. She later worked for LO, a confederation of blue-collar unions at the core of the Swedish labor movement. It strongly welcomed the Social Democrat government's plans to increase the country's holiday allowance to 5 weeks and guarantee the right to 4 of those weeks to be back to back. In the late 1970s, a center-right coalition government came into power. Some employer organizations called on these more conservative decision makers to tone down the planned legislation, which they argued would increase costs for businesses and reduce flexibility. Some center-right politicians agreed and even put forward a motion to adjust the plans so that companies didn't have to offer workers consecutive weeks off. But Sweden's employment minister argued that it was important to give employees long breaks for rest and relaxation. And the law was still passed.
2: I don't remember that there was a lot of tension. From my own perspective, when we got 5 weeks of vacation, it was definitely long awaited.
0: Sweden's expanding holiday rights didn't just have an impact on family life, they also transformed business. Many factories chose to give their employees time off at the same time, and often shut down for all of July.
2: Since I lived in a working class town, you noticed it a lot. It was dead. There was very little going on.
0: Today, even in big cities like Stockholm, you can still spot signs outside bars and cafes indicating that they've closed for staff holidays. But most major companies don't shut down completely now. They usually operate with skeleton staffing. Many offer temporary summer jobs, which are popular with students and others trying to get a foot in the door. There's also plenty of seasonal work around Sweden's lakes, mountains and coastlines, where tourism has expanded. Since the 1980s, many Swedes have also used their holidays to travel further afield, thanks to cheaper flights and a relatively strong economy. A recent study by the Pew Research Center found that 57% of Swedes have been to at least 10 countries. Even Inger has enjoyed vacations abroad, without her treasured campervan.
2: With my friends, we were a group who used to get together to sit and eat and sew. But suddenly we just said, let's head to Mallorca instead.
0: As you can hear from us giggling, Inger found that trip more fun than sitting around with her knitting needles. But long holidays on home soil remain popular in Sweden too. However, not everyone gets a totally work-free summer these days. Growing numbers of employees now log on to check emails and messages during their vacations. Inger is retired now. She doesn't take it for granted that she was among the first Swedes to enjoy long, paid, uninterrupted summers. Do you think it would have made a big difference to your life if you hadn't had so much time off?
2: It's hard to say, but it was cozy to have a long vacation with a family. If it had only been 2 weeks, for example, one wouldn't have been able to go this far or that far. And it would have ended up being very stressful and irritating. And instead, it was quite calm.
0: Inge Persson was speaking to me, Matilda Wallin, for Witness History. It was a bespoken media production.
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8: Supporters say they shifted the agenda. Critics say they alienated the public. So, have climate protests achieved anything?
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9: This is Andrew Peach in London with the headlines at 8 hours GMT. Fighting between the United States and Iran flares up again.
10: They are displaying, not to the US alone, but to the Gulf states as well, that they can flex like this.
9: Rescuers work to find survivors of the earthquake in Japan, which has killed at least 13 people. A report from groups representing the seven largest Jewish communities outside Israel say anti-Semitic incidents have more than doubled since 2022. Also in the newsroom, the latest on the wildfires in southwest France.
11: All around the stables, everything is burned. In fact, the horses are very clever because they decided to go where people had been evacuated, and it was a safe place.
9: The Hollywood star Jared Leto faces allegations of criminal sexual conduct by four women who were teenagers at the time of the alleged offences. And why there's a growing number of tigers in Nepal. Those stories on the way.
12: BBC News with Danielle Yawovietska. An Iran-aligned paramilitary group in Iraq says at least 20 of its members were killed in overnight strikes by the US and Saudi Arabia. The Popular Mobilization Forces, which is integrated into the Iraqi security forces, said 32 more people were injured in attacks on its bases. The strikes were part of a resurgence of fighting between Iran and the United States. Our Middle East correspondent Yoland Nell reports.
13: Jordanian forces said they shot down five incoming Iranian missiles at dawn. Iran says it was targeting a US airbase. Separately, the US military says it launched joint air attacks with Saudi forces against Iran-aligned groups in Iraq. It accuses them of targeting US personnel and Saudi energy infrastructure on Tehran's orders. Iran's Revolutionary Guards are continuing to warn ships against passing through the Strait of Hormuz without Iranian authorization.
12: Japan's Prime Minister Sanae Takaichi says at least 13 people are now confirmed to have died in Tuesday's earthquake that struck Kyushu Island. More than 9,900 people are sheltering in evacuation centres, and officials at a stricken shopping mall say three people remain missing under the debris. The BBC's Mariko Oi says there are fears of possible aftershocks.
14: When one big one comes, another one can follow quite quickly. So that's why people who are, you know, who have been evacuated, they still have to be quite wary of what might happen. And that's what causes many people to get quite nervous about, you know, what could happen, you know, because it could happen in your sleep and so on.
12: The Trump administration has announced a ban on new foreign-made humanoid robot imports to the US over what it deemed unacceptable risks to America's national security. The move applies to advanced robots, including quadrupeds, many of which are made in China. Ambarasan Etirajan reports.
15: China produces the vast majority of the world's humanoid robots and keeps widening its lead over the United States. Chinese-made machines have been showcased dancing, boxing, running marathons, and even attempting surgery. The U.S. Federal Communications Commission said the use of robots made outside the U.S. could allow what it termed malign actors to monitor Americans or to remotely control the machines. In response, the Chinese embassy in Washington said Beijing has long opposed what it called the politicizing of trade issues and sanctions based on groundless pretexts.
12: Russia's security service has charged Pavel Durov, the founder of the popular Telegram messenger, with facilitating terrorist activities and issued an international warrant for his arrest. The FSB says the charges relate to Mr. Durov's failure to remove material used by Ukrainian security services and by what it calls extremist organizations to prepare acts of sabotage and cyber fraud within Russia. World News from the BBC. The governor of Russia's Ryazan region, southeast of Moscow, says industrial facilities have come under Ukrainian drone attack. Pavel Malkov gave no details of the locations, but described the attack as massive. Reports online suggest an oil refinery and another logistics warehouse are on fire. Mr. Malkov said six people had been taken to hospital and emergency services were working at the scene. Parts of southern France are bracing for another heat wave, with temperatures expected to climb as high as 41 degrees, bringing a risk of more wildfires. The worst blazes in the Gironde region are now under control, though more than 2,000 firefighters are still working to contain the flames. A foreign ministry spokesman, Pascal Confavreux, had this assessment.
16: France is facing an exceptionally early and intense fire season because over 160,000 hectares have already burned this year, which is significantly worse than 2022, which was already a record season. And so for the fire near the Arcachon Basin, which is near Bordeaux in the southwest of France, it's 40,000 hectares that have been burned and 200,000 people who have been evacuated.
12: Shares in major Korean chip makers have dropped again in Asian trading. Samsung suffered a 17% reduction at one stage on Wednesday.

0: explosion, the gas explosion that happened in the building.
1: Live to our correspondent, Jake Kwon. Jake, what's the situation at the shopping mall, first of all?
2: Yes, well, there are many still missing inside the shopping center, but we are still looking at the same, the death toll and the recovery number. Earlier, we were told that eight people were found inside. Three of them, unfortunately, has been declared dead. But the authorities are still carrying on with the rescue operation. This is the shopping center in the town of Kishima, just south of the Kumamoto city, where the second floor had collapsed, as you just heard, after an explosion. But what we're hearing from the shopping mall's operator, Aeon, they said that they are still trying to contact some of their staff members who have stayed behind after evacuating most of the shoppers. And they said that some of them, about four of them, they still cannot account for. So the search is continuing. But what's happening further to the south, we have some new lines now. In the town of Yasushiro, paper factory's chimney fell earlier. That had trapped the workers beneath. And what we're hearing from the public broadcaster NHK now is that they have confirmed five people dead over there, but the rescue workers are still looking for four missing workers there.
1: I see. Tell me a bit about the rescue effort, because obviously we're still in the relatively early stages of this, so there is the possibility of people being found alive. What's happening to try and see whether that's the case?
2: Yes, so the rescue effort is continuing, and the Prime Minister Sanae Takaichi has mobilized 3,600 members of the Self-Defense Force. These are the troops to help with the rescue effort as well. And we've been seeing a lot of images of the fire department going into these buildings, trying to clear the debris and find these people. But you know, we've been hearing concerns from the authorities saying that, you know, it is really hot over there right now. It's 35 degrees Celsius and it's very humid. This is Japanese summer. And they have been warning that the work is, you know, slowing down because of this weather condition. And they have been warning that, you know, now the rescue workers themselves are at danger of suffering heat strokes.
1: Jake, thank you very much indeed for that. Our correspondent Jake Kwon live with us from Japan. The Hollywood star and musician Jared Leto is facing allegations of criminal sexual conduct by four women who are all teenagers at the time of the alleged offences. The actor, who won an Oscar in 2014 for his role in Dallas Buyers Club, made his name with films like Requiem for a Dream and The Suicide Squad. His rock band 30 Seconds to Mars is planning a high-profile tour next year. These women spoke to BBC News and say they encountered the 54-year-old between 2002 and 2014. The details from our correspondent Nomia Iqbal, and I should say Nomia's report contains details of alleged sexual offences that you might find upsetting.
3: His band was having a concert. I was with another girl and we were backstage. I was 17. He had sent an acquaintance of his and he told me, Jared's seen you and he was interested in getting your number.
4: This is Clara, not her real name. She says she started texting Jared Leto in the mid-2000s when he was twice her age.
3: Very handsome, great features, professional.
5: And the Oscar goes to Jared Leto.
4: The Oscar-winning actor, known for his roles in Dallas Buyers Club, The Suicide Squad, and more recently in Tron: Ares, is facing serious sexual misconduct allegations in a new BBC documentary. We've spoken to 10 women, several of whom met Leto as teenagers through his band 30 Seconds to Mars.
3: So sometime after that concert,
4: Clara was invited to an exclusive hotel in West Hollywood by Leto and brought along a friend.
3: He kind of waved us over. We sat down, my friend and I, just having some general banter about things. We had kind of drifted into the realm to talking about the age of consent. I had mentioned to him that my dad was in law enforcement, that I knew with certainty that here in California, the age of consent is 18. He just kind of shrugged it off like it wasn't a huge concern for him.
4: She says Leto then invited the girls to his house.
3: He suggested to my friend, you can wait in the computer room while her and I hang out.
4: Clara says they went on to have sex. Her age at the time means this would be classed as statutory rape in California, where the age of consent is 18.
6: That's what I like about high school girls. I keep getting older and they just stay the same age.
4: It's not the first time Leto has faced allegations of sexual impropriety against teenagers. An investigation by US publication Airmail last year was met with a flat denial from the actor. And despite this and years of rumours, they have not held back his Hollywood career. But these new allegations could prove harder to ignore. Clara is one of four women accusing Jared Leto of criminal sexual misconduct from when they were teenagers. The other women's allegations include one of grooming and another of threatening sexual assault.
3: Oh my gosh. You guys remember pictures?
4: A fourth woman, who we're calling Isabel, told us how at 17, Leto visited the shop she was working at and asked her to meet him at his motel room after work so they could hang out.
3: I didn't think much of it. I just was like, oh, he's still getting ready and we're going to meet up there and then we're going to go out afterwards. Sorry, this is where it gets hard.
4: Instead, she says she was asked inside where he sexually assaulted her.
3: You know, I'm in my 40s now. I don't think I ever, till recently, blamed him. I always blamed me.
4: Despite repeated attempts to contact Jared Leto, he has not responded to the allegations put to him by the BBC. He's due to return to stage next year for a high-profile tour with his band, placing him back in the spotlight.
1: Nomia Iqbal reporting. This is the newsroom from the BBC. I'm Andrew Peach. Good to have you with us. Now to southwest France. In the early hours of the morning, officials in the Gironde, west of Bordeaux, announced that fires that have been sweeping through the region have been stabilised. Local communities have been gathering to put out some of the smaller blazes themselves. Chantal Issandou is from an equestrian centre, which was forced to set around 100 horses free as the flames moved towards it.
7: When we left, we said bye-bye to the stables. Really. Sorry. But finally, only one part of the stables was damaged. But it's a miracle. You have to understand, it's a real miracle. All around the stables, everything is burned. In fact, the horses are very clever because they decided to go where people had been evacuated and it was a safe place.
1: But it is another day of high temperatures in that part of France, as our correspondent there, James Waterhouse, has been telling me.
8: The soil is powder-like, and above it are endless pine needles and thick, dry wood bark. And it's this surface which has caused the fires to spread at the rate they have. And you can see smoke sort of blowing through the thick woodland in front of me as emergency vehicles and volunteers with tanks of water speed up and down. Yesterday we saw 17 reported flare-ups where the fire reignited, and today is seen as significant by officials. The temperatures are going to go up to around 40 degrees Celsius, and you really detect the urgency here of them wanting to contain the fires that are expected to take months to be fully extinguished.
1: Right, so they can't put them out at this point, but they are saying right now they're under control. The worry is that can change in a heartbeat, especially with rising temperatures.
8: And it's not just the temperatures, it's the wind as well. You know, on this Atlantic coast, at the moment, eastward winds are expected this afternoon, which would blow the fires once more back towards Bordeaux, where we've seen people having to wear masks because of the smoke being blown into the city. It's not thought the fires could progress that far because of the vegetation or the surroundings that it would encounter. But these are incredibly nervy times. You've got a local economy that is being severely hampered by this disruption. You've of course got the wine industry. The vineyards aren't yet thought to have been affected, but you've got, you know, almost 250,000 people who've been forced to evacuate, and a proportion of those people will have suffered severe damage to their properties. And when you speak to the exhausted volunteers, they're covered in soot, they're working tirelessly to try and control these flames. They know that this is a fight for the long term.
1: So there's definitely some spirit to try and fight for the livelihoods that people there know. Just give me a sense of what else people have been saying to you.
8: Well, there is some simmering bit of frustration. People feel that the fire service has been underfunded. Emmanuel Macron, the president, has said, you know, rescue teams will get the resources they need to fight this fight. The beeping you can hear is four more water tankers being reversed back. It's a pretty much a constant sight. But you know, in this part of France, there were major fires in 2022, and there is a sentiment that that's been forgotten by officials. Why, they say, were there not more affected defences built sooner? Why was the fire allowed to spread at the rate it was for a week now?
1: James Waterhouse is in southwest France speaking to me in the last hour. Violent anti-Semitic incidents in the seven countries with the largest Jewish populations outside Israel have more than doubled since 2022. That's according to a group of organizations representing Jewish diaspora communities and calling itself the J7 Large Communities Task Force Against Anti-Semitism. Our correspondent Judith Moritz has more.
9: The group was ironically formed and met in Australia for the first time just a week before that attack on Bondi Beach that we'll all remember. It was formed out of a point of crisis by these seven countries in which 90% or more than 90% of the entire Jewish diaspora, so people who live outside of Israel, are concentrated in these seven countries: Argentina, Australia, Canada, France, Germany, the UK, and the US. What they consist of essentially are Jewish organizations from those seven countries who are monitoring the numbers of anti-Semitic incidents on their territories. And their shared data then gives you the ability to make comparisons between the countries and also to get under the skin of what's happening, to look at attitudes, at how governments are dealing with it in each place and the differences between them. The report finds that overall, 2025 was the deadliest year for anti-Semitic attacks worldwide. That attack at Bondi, just mentioned, also, of course, the one we remember at Heaton Park Synagogue in Manchester, amongst others in America. But in the UK, looking at the figures, Britain was one of only three countries where reported anti-Semitic incidents increased in 2025, alongside Argentina and Germany, and by the highest proportion, by more than 5% compared with the previous year, the largest increase among the seven countries. As to why, though, you know, they are looking, they say, at the way different governments handle the issue, and every country has looked at it slightly differently.
1: For years now, the biggest tech companies, chip makers, AI firms and the like have seen their shares climb. Now there's been a fall, especially in South Korea, where there have been steep declines in recent days in the stocks of companies like Samsung. Let's get the latest from our business editor, Simon Jack.
10: Samsung down a further 17% at one stage this morning. It's recovered a little bit. It's now down over a third in the last month alone. So that's a very big drop. The second biggest chipmaker in the world, SK Hynix, down a further 9%, down nearly half from its peak a month ago. Now, you've got to separate the AI ecosystem slightly here. You've got the AI builders, the sort of Metas and OpenAIs and what have you of the world. Mm-hmm. They buy the chips, and it's the chip makers which are under pressure. Now, a couple of triggers for that. Recent breakthrough in chip manufacturing by a Chinese rival, which had mastered a bit of kits, which they hadn't previously done. So maybe they'll start making more of their own. So less demand from the likes of Micron, Intel and South Korea. And there are lingering concerns, as we know, that the AI companies will find it hard to charge enough to their end users to justify the hundreds of billions they're being spending on the chips and building the data centers. Quite a lot of resistance also to building these data centers in places in the US and elsewhere. So in the past, the more you spent on chips and data centers, everyone went hooray and rewarded you and your share price went up. That is not an unqualified hooray now, because people are wondering, is this all going to work? It'll be worth it. And also some concerns that some of the big AI companies have taken really big stakes in each other, or lent money to each other, or leases to each other, leading to this kind of circular funding that means any potential failures, if there's going to be winners and losers, well, if they all own each other, then they can bring each other down. So those are some of the issues, but the big issue at the moment is the chip makers. But I should say, despite those recent falls, shares in Samsung and SK Hynix are up threefold in Samsung's case and fivefold even after today's falls, after a year. So, you know, it's probably inevitable that some profit taking some caution after such a hot streak.
1: Our business editor Simon Jack reporting. Now, some good news from the world of conservation. Nepal has reported an increase in its tiger population. Our global affairs reporter Ambarasan Ethirajan is here. So how have they done this then? What do we know about the number of tigers and why it's going up?
11: Nepal has conducted this survey earlier this year. Now, they say that there are about 429 tigers in its five protected zones across the country. And this is an increase of 74 from the previous count that was carried out in 2022. Now, why tiger numbers are important? Because when you talk about increasing tiger numbers, that also reflects that the habitat, the forests are protected, and it has got enough prey, which means like a deer or buffaloes or wild buffaloes, numbers are increasing. And that means the whole ecosystem is protected. And that's why the increase in numbers being celebrated by conservationists. And how did they do it? That is the main question, because Nepal has become a success story in tiger conservation. And first and foremost, they protected the habitat. They didn't allow people to encroach the forest areas. Two, very robust anti-poaching measures. You know, I was in Nepal with one of the Nepal army teams going into the forest, how they do this patrolling, and also effective prey management to make sure that there are enough animals for tigers to eat and survive. And that's why this is regarded as a success story, doubling the numbers in the last 10 years.
1: So they've been working pretty hard on this in Nepal. If we look beyond Nepal, what's the story about tiger numbers elsewhere?
11: Well, once upon a time, maybe 100 years ago, there were 100,000 tigers roaming around the forests in South Asia because of hunting, especially during the colonial period, and also deforestation brought the numbers to almost to extinction about 30, 40 years ago. Now, there are about 5,700 tigers globally, most of them in India. For example, India has also recorded impressive tiger number growth. But it is also creating issues for countries like Nepal, the increasing numbers. On the one hand, you have the conservation success story. On the other hand, it is also bringing people into conflict, what they call as increasing human-animal conflict in many areas.
1: So, in other words, if there are more tigers, there are more likely to be incidents, sometimes nasty incidents involving tigers and people.
11: For example, in Nepal alone in the last 7 years, more than 60 people were killed by tigers. I interviewed some of the family members a couple of years ago when doing this story. Because when the numbers are increasing, the tigers also territorial. They don't allow the competitors to stay in the area. So they move out, or they nudge them out, or you know, force them out. So the other tigers come into some of the border areas where they find the easy prey like cattle, or they come into human beings who take the cattle into the forest areas foraging or collecting leaves. And that is why this is also a concern about the increasing human-animal conflict. And while the tiger numbers are celebrated, people are also voicing concern.
1: Barrison, thank you. Our main headline, the US and Saudi Arabia have launched direct deadly strikes against pro-Iranian militias in Iraq after Iranian attacks on US bases. More online, bbc.com/news. From me, Andrew Peach, and the team, thanks for being with us in the newsroom.
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12: Who does the majority of housework in your home? The cooking, the cleaning, the laundry, childcare. For millions of women around the world, the answer to that question is, I do. And when one person ends up carrying most of the responsibility, it can take its toll, leading to stress and resentment. But in some countries, things could be slowly starting to change. We'll be hearing from fathers in Indonesia who are challenging generations of tradition by learning to cook and care for their children. And in Croatia, men are confronting long-held ideas about masculinity and family life.
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13: From scaling oil rigs to blocking roads, climate activists have spent decades trying to force change.
14: Supporters say they shifted the political agenda. Critics say they alienated the public. So, have climate protests achieved anything?
13: That's up next on The Climate Question with me, Greer Jackson.
14: And me, Jordan Dunbar, after the BBC World Service News.
15: B.
14: BBC News with Alan Smith. A pro-Iranian militia in Iraq says at least 20 of its members were killed in US-Saudi airstrikes in a further escalation of the Middle East conflict. The PMA is integrated into the Iraqi armed forces. The attacks came after Iran said it had targeted a US airbase and command center in Jordan. Rescue workers are racing to find survivors of a strong earthquake which hit Kumamoto in southern Japan on Tuesday. Efforts are focused on two locations, a paper factory and a shopping mall. The Trump administration has banned the import of humanoid robots from China, which is leading the world in the field. It cited unacceptable risks to America's national security. Russia's security service has issued an international arrest warrant for the founder of Telegram. Pavel Durov is accused of failing to remove material used by the Ukrainian security services and by extremist organizations. Parts of southern France are bracing for another heat wave, with temperatures expected to climb as high as 41 degrees, bringing a risk of more wildfires. Although the worst blazes in the Gironde region have been brought under control, more than 2,000 firefighters are still working to contain the flames that persist. A report from groups representing the seven largest Jewish communities outside Israel says anti-Semitic incidents have more than doubled since 2022. It says last year was the deadliest for Jewish people living outside Israel for more than three decades. Shares in the Korean chipmakers Samsung and SK Hynix have gone down again in Asian trading, with Samsung suffering a 17% reduction at one stage. And officials investigating the mysterious deaths of 15 elephants near Kenya's Amboseli National Park. 10 of the elephants showed signs of paralysis before they died. Tests are being carried out to determine whether the animals may have been poisoned. And that's the world news from the BBC in London.
13: Climate protesters are using increasingly dramatic tactics to sound the alarm over global warming.
15: We can't talk about 2050 or 2030 anymore. We have to immediately stop fossil fuel investment.
16: Mounting roadblocks.
17: I don't see any other way to get the political change that's necessary. It seems impossible to do that in the current system.
16: Scaling huge oil rigs.
18: We draw a line in the sand. No more. We don't want this oil here. Please go back and put it back where it belongs, underneath the ground in the North Pole.
13: But have climate protests actually achieved anything?
19: That's our climate question. From the BBC World Service, I'm Jordan Dunbar.
13: And I'm Greg Jackson. With us is the BBC's climate editor, Justin Rowlatt, and you've just made a new podcast series called 10 Fights That Made the Green Movement, available wherever you get your podcasts.
20: Yes, getting out there. Yeah, no, hello, great to be here. Yeah, we've made a series exploring the kind of evolution of green ideas through the conflicts that have shaped the green movement, going all the way back to the kind of origin story of Greenpeace, probably one of the most famous campaigning organizations around the world, but, you know, all sorts of different organizations taking different routes and the often very, how do I say this, very vigorous discussions that are engendered by the actions that they undertake.
21: Can you remember a very dramatic protest that you've seen or you've been involved in?
20: I think one of the most dramatic was when Extinction Rebellion, which is a kind of UK protest organization that tried to get mass groups of people out on the streets, and they occupied Trafalgar Square. And I was kind of there before the occupation happened and standing in Trafalgar Square, and suddenly these trucks pulled up and the backs swung open and people jumped out and started building like a kitchen in the middle. This was their kind of kitchen to serve the masses who they were hoping were going to come out. And then gradually, kind of really quite quickly, actually, this square filled up with protesters all in kind of fabulous, exotic, eye-catching day glow outfits and stuff. You just got a sense of a really kind of, obviously, the fact that they were, in a sense, striking at the heart of London was really dramatic, but also the level of organisation, I have to say, was impressive. And then the idea, it's a big roundabout, so the idea was to kind of stop traffic, cause disruption, draw attention, they would say, to the climate issue.
21: So it felt like a real climate takeover then in the centre of London?
20: Yeah, it really did. It's exactly what it felt like. And there was this, look, one of the things that they brought was this kind of festival atmosphere. So it was kind of music and singing and chanting, and there was a very kind of upbeat feel about it. Obviously, and then the police came and the kind of tone changed a little, and they were sort of gluing themselves to the street, and it was it was quite a dramatic event to cover as a reporter.
21: And hard to ignore.
20: Well, hard to ignore, certainly for Londoners, for everyone in the UK. It became a really big story, and that was the intention of Extinction Rebellion. They said, you know, we're not doing enough to tackle this existential crisis, but obviously not just Britain, but the world. We need to draw attention to it. And they felt they had a new tool that would allow people to do that. By the argument was, if other people saw how many people really cared about something being done about this issue, it would kind of normalise the idea of climate action. And the big debate, of course, is whether or not that evaluation was accurate or not.
13: We'll get into that more, I'm sure. But you've been following the green movement for 20 years now, I think it is.
20: And on and off, time, yeah, in various different guises for the BBC. Yeah, 20 years this year, in fact.
13: 20 years this year, what an anniversary. I mean, so what's your assessment of what the green movement has achieved?
20: It's so difficult to say, isn't it? Because the green movement is so many different things. So everything from those really dramatic kind of public demonstrations all the way to kind of behind the scenes kind of lobbying that maybe we never actually even find out about, you know, just a kind of word in a politician's ear here and there, which the mainstream, you know, campaigning organizations will tend to operate across that whole spectrum. So you look at something like Greenpeace, for example, in China has this kind of semi-official status as a kind of advisory body in a way to the Chinese government. So sits on bodies and discusses the best way to tackle, you know, environmental issues in China. One of the things I really, really early on, so I used to work for a program called Newsnight here on the BBC in Britain. And at the time, there was a big campaign by a campaigning organization here, been around for years, called Friends of the Earth, saying that we should have a law, you know, making governments legally obliged to tackle climate change. Big issue. And they had this, it wasn't a direct action campaign. It was a kind of write-in, sort of encouraging people to support the campaign. And as part of that, they had a band called Radiohead, a really popular global rock band. And two of the leading members of Radiohead put a concert on at a nightclub in central London in Camden Town. I turned up there to discover that David Cameron, who would later become the Prime Minister of Britain, was there. A guy called David Miliband, who was like the hotshot young pretender for another British political party, the Labour Party, and a whole host of other kind of really senior people had been invited. And, you know, that's a really interesting way of campaigning, isn't it? They'd drawn the politicians in. Obviously, they were Radiohead fans and they'd come along to sort of see their favourite band. But clearly, that's a kind of, isn't that a subtle, nuanced form of campaigning with people who have continued to be really influential politicians here in Britain? I mean, arguably, that was a really effective campaign. Because we got the Climate Change Act originally with an 80% reduction in carbon emissions by 2050. And then they continued to lobby. They actually, it was originally going to be 60%, is my memory. And then the lobbying by, you know, the 200,000 people who signed in, but by Friends of the Earth and others, got it to 80%. And then later on, the Conservative government increased that to net zero. And it's still, I think, one of the toughest bits of climate legislation in the world. So a really successful bit of green campaigning.
21: So you've got their nightclub promotion, pop stars, celebrities taking over city centres. You've got advising governments. You've got like legal levers. Very, very different tactics heading towards similar goals. What have been the splits in the movements about tactics? We talk often of a climate crisis. What is it that different organisations have kind of fought over when it comes to these protests and movements?
20: Got to be honest. I mean, they've fought over everything. They fight over, like, passionate campaigners will dispute courses of action. And this is what our series, 10 Fights, was about, really. The nature of the disputes that kind of informed climate action and climate campaigning around the world. And it began with the fabulous story about a group of hippies in Vancouver in Canada who become upset at nuclear testing that the Americans are doing in a remote island group way off the coast of Alaska near Russia. And they're like, what on earth are we going to do about this? This is a brilliant moment where a journalist phones them up and one of the activists up he says, well, what are you going to do about it, guys? You know, you say you've set this committee up to take action. And his wife says, hey, why don't you take a boat and just go to the island? And they get this grizzled sea captain who's got this beaten up old boat, and all these hippies pile on with huge bags of marijuana, of cannabis, and set sail smoking dope on the way. They get lost. They eventually kind of decide to, they stop at an island and go and then breach the immigration laws of the US. And the Americans who've been following them, waiting for something like this to happen, say, you either go back or we're going to impound your boat. So then there's this huge debate about whether they should have a more confrontational approach and go to the island where the tests are to try and be in the way of the test. They think they've failed. They have these terrible arguments, which mean in the end, people literally won't speak to each other anymore. Think they've failed, sail back into Vancouver Harbour to discover that the reports that one of the guys on board has been doing to Canadian broadcasting have actually attracted huge attention. There's loads of people waiting for them. And they're like, hold on a second, we thought we'd fail, but you guys seem to think we're some kind of heroes. And they realise later, they're rationalising afterwards, and they say, they describe it, very hippie term, they describe it as a mind bomb that they'd released into the world consciousness because they'd drawn so much attention to this issue. The Americans obviously are shrewd enough not to immediately stop the test, but about 3 or 4 months later, they stop the tests on these remote islands. So I guess that's a kind of win for the team. I mean, the Americans wouldn't admit that it was related, but it certainly seemed as if it made a difference. And that kind of chaotic trip was the beginning of Greenpeace, which is probably the most iconic environmental campaigning organization in the world. And they then went on to campaign against whaling, really successfully, by doing exactly that, getting between whaling boats and whales. And it was about filming these incredible interactions that then would go, I mean, wasn't called viral then, but we would call it viral now. And as I say, they described it as a mind bomb. And looking back, interesting, isn't it? Look at Extinction Rebellion, essentially, is another avenue, another route to get a mind bomb, a kind of, you know, explosive event that draws huge public attention to your issue.
13: But there was a bit of a fight, wasn't there, between XR and Greenpeace about how they should approach. They had the same goal, but they wanted to achieve it in a very different way.
20: And they wanted to piggyback off the back of Greenpeace. So Greenpeace, the origins way back in the 70s, you know, spooled to the 2020s. And XR is saying, we've got this brilliant strategy. We mobilise people, get them on the streets, attract loads of attention. And they were upset because they thought that Greenpeace wasn't really taking enough of the kind of action that they thought was needed. They felt you've got hundreds of thousands of members who you could mobilise to come on the streets and show their passion and demand for climate action to the government and to other British people, and yet you're not kind of really communicating in that way.
13: So
20: they turn
13: stuff
20: up at the Greenpeace offices wearing their kind of high-vis tabards, holding flowers, and they brought cakes, you know. So they were kind of saying, look, we're friendly, but they said, you know, we're going to occupy your offices and we want to talk to you about your strategy. And the debate went back and forth, varying degrees of intensity for a couple of hours, about 3 hours. And finally, Greenpeace kind of said, they said, we'll think about it. But they were thinking, we're not going to sign up to this. And you've got to remember, at this time, Extinction Rebellion hadn't really kind of burst onto the public scene. So Extinction Rebellion go off and then burst onto the public scene and become this huge thing. And the Greenpeace response to that was, well, they're parallel. We're all looking for the same objectives. We're exploring different ways of doing it. I'm not saying what they're doing is wrong, but what we do is what we do, and we're going to continue doing what we do. So it was a really interesting moment of really quite a big division of opinion about how they should proceed. And
21: so that's XR, one environmental group,
20: yep,
21: holding a protest.
20: Green on green.
21: Yeah, green on green.
20: Blue on blue in conflict. But yeah, green on green kind of action, trying to mobilise them to do the stuff they wanted, unsuccessfully.
13: And that happened again, didn't it, within XR. Some in XR wanted to take it much, much further.
20: So Roger Hallam, the guy who actually led that protest against Greenpeace, he said, we need to be more kind of aggressive. We need to block roads in a more kind of aggressive way. And he set two organisations up, one called Insulate Britain, another called Just Stop Oil, that were kind of more radical versions of that direct action idea that he'd originally
13: had.
20: Give
13: us some examples of the things they did.
20: They did stuff like, there's a big orbital motorway around London, the M25, and they blocked the M25 for 3 days, climbing onto bridges across the motorway, which meant that the motorway wasn't safe for use and closed it down. There were all sorts of reports of people who had hospital appointments and stuff being delayed, you know, lorry drivers with
13: ambulances, I remember as well.
20: Yeah, ambulances being delayed, yeah. You know, also, I mean, you know, caused huge kind of anger among a lot of people. And there was then another huge debate about whether that kind of more aggressive direct action was positive or negative. And it became at a time when there was increasing skepticism among British political parties about the effort to tackle climate change and reach what's known as net zero. And so it kind of boosted that side of the argument.
13: Thanks, Justin. A reminder that you're listening to The Climate Question from the BBC World Service. I'm Greg Jackson.
21: And I'm Jordan Dunbar. This week, We're asking, have climate protests achieved anything? And with us is the BBC's climate editor, Justin Rowlatt. Justin, it felt like in the late 2010s, certainly, that climate change was really having a moment. I'm thinking about Greta Thunberg and the school strikes that started in Sweden, but then spread around the world. And it really felt like there was momentum behind climate change movements.
20: There certainly was. And like I said, when I turned up at that Radiohead gig, you know, there was the right-wing party, the Conservatives, and Britain's more left-wing party, the Labour Party, both represented. Obama, when he was president of the United States, saw environmental action as important and championed kind of America's role, urging other countries to step up their action, and meant that the UN efforts, something else we cover in the 10 fights, the UN efforts to tackle climate change were given a real boost. And China, obviously, has for many, many years made huge strides reducing the cost of renewable technologies, solar panels, wind turbines, electric cars, that kind of thing, and has always been towards the supportive side on climate change action in the UN. So you have both of the two kind of most powerful nations in the world kind of, I mean, wouldn't exactly describe it as encouraging, but definitely on the right side of the argument for those who believe in, you know, in firm action to tackle climate change. So yeah, it was a really, really interesting time. And she came, I mean, Greta was amazing, the way she came to kind of symbolize the kind of global inaction on the issue. You know, when she went to the UN in New York and said, you know, you've stolen my childhood, it was a really amazing moment.
0: This is all wrong. I shouldn't be up here. I should be back in school on the other side of the ocean. Yet, you all come to us young people for hope. How dare you? You have stolen my dreams and my childhood with your empty words. You are failing us.
20: And really, no politician in the world, I think, could ignore the kind of demands she was making. I mean, some politicians decided, President Trump, for example, decided to push back against it. But, you know, I mean, it was a really powerful demand for action.
21: Was there a moment when you were interviewing the different people in the Green Movement? Because what you've described sounds like, you know, the policy levers of big NGOs like Greenpeace, things are going well. Greta Thunberg, climate activist, she's speaking to the United Nations. What was it that made Extinction Rebellion, other groups around the world go, no, not enough. It's time for more direct, bigger mind bombs. Did anyone say the moment when they felt climate action had just slowed down and they had to take this?
20: I think there was an intergovernmental panel on climate change published a report that said that, you know, the effects of climate change above 1.5 degrees would be much more severe. And I think that really worried people. And I think the trajectory looked like, as indeed it looks like, you know, will certainly happen, that we'd pass 1.5. And I think at that point, lots of activists said, well, we must do more, and what can we do? And reassess the tactics to say, you know, should we do more?
2: How much do you think those tactics worked? I mean, you mentioned that lots of the sort of more disruptive actions around the M25 were perceived as quite negatively, as too much. And certainly I've spoken to people who actually totally turn them off from the climate movement. You know, that's not me. I can't even recognise or attach myself to that. How is it perceived generally? And do you think it made a difference to, say, policy or action on climate?
20: I mean, it really depends what you're talking about. We've already been through some examples where action definitely has made a difference. It was really interesting at the beginning of XR, I think politicians were really wrong-footed by it, and it was a Conservative government at the time, and I remember them inviting in members of XR to talk to really senior politicians in the Houses of Parliament about their concerns. So it really felt at that point there was a real recognition that they were, you know, articulating a view that was widely held within in the population, which opinion polls would suggest is right. And then, as you say, there was a moment when it was a rush hour and somebody got on top of a tube train. It's actually a light railway train, a Docklands railway train, and stopped the train. And there was this outpouring of anger, you know, how you're stopping us getting into work. You're saying that you know, opinion about climate change overrides my right to travel freely around my city. And I think there was a real moment then when they began to lose sympathy. And I think at that point, the politicians backed away and said, oh, actually, you know, even if they have got a good point, this is all getting a bit toxic and we don't want to be seen supporting it. But it really depends what you're talking about, you know, because obviously there are different kind. We talked about the Climate Change Act. That was a really effective bit of environmental action.
2: Well, it's interesting because if we look at the political landscape today, it's very different to what it was when we're talking about the sort of the high bit of Extinction Rebellion in the late 2010s, you know, where there was political agreement across the spectrum, and at least in the UK. Today, it's very different. It's a very divided picture. How much do you think we can attribute to the sort of the change in the green movement when people started to feel a bit alienated by what was happening by, you know, on tube trains and that sort of
20: maybe
2: thing?
20: Maybe that had a role. I mean, there are also, I mean, the nature of politics in the UK has changed. Climate change arguments have been tied in with a cost of living debate here in the UK and indeed elsewhere in the world. Too expensive, shouldn't be doing it. America's not doing it, why should we? China's still burning loads of coal, all those kind of arguments. So I think, you know, there are all sorts of different reasons why the debate on climate change has changed in the way it has.
21: Globally, being a climate protester is now more dangerous because countries around the world have been cracking down on these types of disruptive protests, including in the UK.
20: Yeah, absolutely. And then there was a whole debate about, did you bring about these changes in protest laws here in the UK that mean, for example, walking two or more people walking slowly on the street can be an arrestable offence, which could have a prison sentence associated with it, which is quite extreme. I mean, walking slow, I frequently walk slowly on the street.
2: And especially if I'm looking at my phone.
20: Yes, exactly. Don't expect to be arrested for it. So, you know, there are some quite tough new laws that were brought in Britain. And people say, well, look, you're responsible for that. And people who want to come campaign on completely different issues are now affected by that. So there's definitely a big debate about that.
2: It feels like the green movement's kind of stalled in recent years. Do you agree with that assessment? Why do you think that might be, if so?
20: Well, I mean, that kind of big public protest, that kind of cycle, if you like, of public protest appears to have kind of past. I mean, it's really interesting. There's a kind of new public informational campaign, the emergency briefing. So a group of really senior kind of a emergency health doctor from a hospital, you know, a very senior ex-army officer, climate scientist, who do what they call an emergency briefing. Like, I don't know if, you know, around the world, the governments during COVID kind of issued these proclamations about how to deal with COVID and what we should all do and stay at home, don't stay at home, do this, don't do that. And they're trying to echo that kind of COVID emergency kind of presentation to present what they would claim was the real risks of climate change and the long-term impact on us and our environment.
5: Europe's been hit again and again by severe floods.
6: Those narrow streets, you can see that happening in London or another city here.
22: This is what happens when food systems fail.
20: And that's a form of campaigning that draws in big public audiences. I mean, it's less provocative, less combative, but, you know, nevertheless, it's a form of public campaigning. And they've had tens, if not hundreds of thousands of people. They've got a video and they've, you know, they hold events in town halls locally and they get, you know, huge amounts of people. So there's an evolution of, you know, campaigning and campaigning techniques that kind of melds both to the kind of legal environment, but also to the times, you know, and I think they feel that the best way to tackle the kind of growing skepticism with politicians is to say to people, well, look, here are the facts about climate change. Effectively, they're saying you make your own mind up. And, you know, if you think that, you know, your local politicians aren't campaigning on doing the right things for the climate, write to them and take action.
2: Because there's also been, I've noticed, like a rise in legal cases and legal action, which again is a slightly different form of campaigning as well.
20: Yeah, and that, you know, I mean, that often is people with a campaigning background saying, look, there's a legal, there are laws here that we could use to influence decisions. And these are big, you know, actions taken sometimes at a global level, sometimes taken against individual oil companies. And if precedents are set, they could go into law in individual countries and have a real effect. So, yeah, there are all sorts of different ways that people are using to try and campaign and make a difference.
21: One thing I've noticed when we speak with different campaigners around the world is that the word climate is not being used as much. So the objectives are similar, whether it's making solar power more equitable in Pakistan or stopping deforestation in Kenya. Those are all climate objectives. but they're done through energy security or lowering energy prices or clean air.
20: National security. I love it.
21: The climate movement in this way is just being called something else. They're like highlighting other priorities.
20: America's by far the biggest climate action America has ever done was something called the Inflation Reduction Act. And they would often, you know, they'd link that with national security as a way of saying, we here in the UK, the new prime minister here in the UK, his first act was to cut VAT on electricity bills, which is something climate campaigners have been saying should happen because we want electricity to be cheaper than gas and people to use electric cars and heat pumps to heat their homes, etc. So to switch to electricity, there hasn't been a single mention of climate change from the new prime minister or anyone. Certainly, you know, it happened this morning, but that I've seen yet. And it's all been about cost of living, reducing prices for ordinary working people.
21: So do you think then we might not hear, you know, the words climate change or think about a climate movement, but actually things are still happening. They've just been rebranded and they're looking at other priorities. But it's still a climate objective.
20: I think there definitely will be a bit of that kind of repackaging of those objectives. You know, in Europe, America, Asia, there have been some really exceptional kind of extreme weather, heat waves, flooding. And those will, I hope, continue to be branded as part of the kind of extreme weather events we can expect as climate change continues to unfold. So some bits of it hopefully will be recognized as having a climate component. But yeah, I think you're absolutely right. I think there will be an effort by people to repackage, you know, find other benefits of the kind of action that we're doing and maybe emphasize those a little bit more than the climate actions. But look, this is part of a long cycle of ebbing and flowing of the priority of environmental issues around the world. And, you know, in time, probably it will change. And when you look at the kind of extreme weather and the impacts it's having around the world, lots of people will be thinking, hold on a second, you know, farmers are struggling. You know,
2: People
20: are dying in the heat. We don't have the water that we need. Somebody should do something about it. And then maybe another kind of cycle of climate action will begin.
2: It's really interesting to sort of think about how the tactics around the green movement have changed so much in a few decades. You know, you started with these quite strategic but small targeted action that created these mind bombs in the media and public attention, all the way through to sort of collective action to very disruptive action. And now we're seeing a new sort of quieter lobbying to politicians and legal cases. What do you think the next transition might be?
20: Well, as I say, I think as the impacts of our changing climate become more apparent to people, I think we'll probably get back to more vigorous demands from voters for something to be done to make sure that, you know, they can get the food and water they need to survive, that the roads aren't melting during the summer, you know, that nuclear power stations don't have to close down because they can't cool themselves. All the kind of issues that we've seen in the last couple of months, people will say, well, basic infrastructure has to work. And one of the key issues here is obviously heat. And if it's only going to get worse, we need to do something about it. So, you know, I think, as I say, I think there'll be another change, and maybe more direct calls for action.
21: Justin, thanks very much for coming in.
20: Cheers, thank you.
2: Thanks, Justin.
20: Cheers.
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2: And don't forget, if you have a climate question of your own, then email theclimatequestion@bbc.com.
21: The production team were Simon Watts, Diane Richardson, Mike Regard, Melanie Sturtsmith, and Tom Brignall. I'm Jordan Dunbar.
2: And I'm Grey Jackson. Goodbye.
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7: 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They claim that pesticides sold in the country could be affecting farmers' health.
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8: The artist James Turrell is famous for his sky spaces, enclosed chambers with a hole cut to reveal the sky beyond, which he bathes in light that changes colour. Join James as he works on one of his most ambitious sky spaces in Aarhus, Denmark.
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9: It's just before dawn at a checkpoint between Israel and the West Bank, just meters from the soldiers. An Israeli volunteer waits in his car to meet Palestinian patients crossing over to Israel. It's a daily ritual, a lifeline for thousands in need of specialized medical care. For the Israeli drivers, it's a chance to do something simple but powerful. Without them, patients can't reach Israeli hospitals. And since October the 7th, it's a rare space for Israelis and Palestinians to join together.
10: The minute young people don't come into contact with Israelis, the fact that Israelis don't come into contact with Palestinians, we demonize each other. Why do you think that the Palestinians who are being closed in with all of these gates, why do you think that gives you security if you're creating more and more frustration? Better to feel a little insecure and open up a window to a better future.
9: Join me, Naomi Sherbel-Ball, for the documentary after the latest BBC News.
11: BBC News with Danielle Yaovietska. An Iran-aligned paramilitary group in Iraq says that at least 20 of its members were killed in overnight strikes by the US and Saudi Arabia. The Popular Mobilization Forces, which is integrated into the Iraqi security forces, said 32 more people were injured in attacks on its bases. The strikes came after Iran said it had targeted an American base and command center in Jordan with ballistic missiles. Here's our Middle East correspondent, Yoland Nell.
23: Overnight, we had these reports coming through of US and Saudi forces launching a joint operation against Iran-aligned groups, as they describe them, in Iraq, saying that this was in response to some 30 drone attacks carried out over 3 days, targeting both US forces stationed in the region, but also Saudi oil infrastructure. We have been hearing reports of such attacks, including an attempted attack on US forces stationed close to Erbil International Airport in the north of Iraq.
11: Rescue workers are racing to find survivors of a strong earthquake which hit Kumamoto in southern Japan on Tuesday. Efforts amid searing heat are focused on two locations, a factory and a shopping mall. Here's Jake Kwon.
24: What we are hearing from the NHK, the public broadcaster in Japan, is that now they have confirmed 5 deaths from the town of Yasushiro. This is south of the Kumamoto city, where a paper factory's chimney had collapsed, trapping the workers underneath, and the rescue workers have recovered 5 dead bodies, but they're still looking for 4 missing workers there. And as to the shopping center in Kashima town, where the second floor had collapsed after an explosion, the operator of the mall-owned company, they have released a statement saying that they're still trying to look for 3 of their staff members that they cannot account for.
11: Russia's security service has charged Pavel Durov, the founder of the popular Telegram messenger, prompting the issuance of an international arrest warrant. The Kremlin has been trying to restrict the use of Telegram in favour of its own Max messenger. Steve Rosenberg reports.
25: The FSB, Russia's domestic security service, announced that Pavel Durov, who doesn't live in Russia, has been charged with facilitating terrorist activities. It's issued an international warrant for his arrest. The FSB claims that the messenger app he created failed to remove Telegram channels, chats and bots allegedly used by the Ukrainian secret services to prepare and coordinate what the FSB calls acts of sabotage and terrorism inside Russia. Back in February, responding to reports of a criminal case against him, Pavel Durov accused the Russian authorities of fabricating new pretexts to restrict Russians' access to Telegram.
11: You're listening to the World News from the BBC. China has accused the US of trying to suppress Chinese companies by banning imports of foreign-made humanoid and quadruped robots. Washington says these carry unacceptable risks to America's national security. A spokesperson for the Chinese Ministry of Foreign Affairs said Beijing would take the necessary measures to safeguard Chinese firms. Shares in major Korean chip makers have dropped again in Asian trading. Samsung suffered a 17% reduction at one stage on Wednesday, while SK Hynix stocks are now trading 28% lower than a month ago. It's thought investors are worried that the recent boom in chips powering AI might have peaked, as Simon Jack explains.
26: You've got to separate the AI ecosystem slightly here. You've got the AI builders, the sort of Metas and OpenAIs and what have you of the world. Mm-hmm. They buy the chips. And it's the chip makers which are under pressure. Now, a couple of triggers for that. Recent breakthrough in chip manufacturing by a Chinese rival, which had mastered a bit of kits, which they hadn't previously done. So maybe they'll start making more of their own. So less demand from the likes of Micron, Intel and South Korea. And there are lingering concerns, as we know, that the AI companies will find it hard to charge enough to their end users to justify the hundreds of billions they're spending on the chips and building the data centers.
11: President Zelensky says two more Russian oil refineries have been hit in early morning Ukrainian attacks. The Ryazan facility, southeast of Moscow, is one of Russia's biggest. The other oil refinery lies even further to the east in the Ural city of Perm. The tiger population in Nepal has increased to 429, doubling their number over the past decade. Nepal's success in conservation is attributed to habitat protection, robust anti-poaching patrols and prey management. However, experts say the rising population of the endangered animal has also increased human-animal conflict in areas around protected reserves. BBC News. BBC News.
1: It's early morning, just after four, at the Tar

0: hospitals for much-needed treatment.
1: How are you, Kifalik?
2: Tabana.
1: Tabana.
2: Because it's up early.
0: Exhausted, Samir smiles faintly before falling asleep in the back of the car. I'm Naomi Sherbel-Ball, and for the documentary from the BBC World Service, I'm also up before dawn to speak to some of the patients and the volunteers who come together at checkpoints so that Palestinians like Samir can travel to hospital in Israel for life-saving treatment. Strangers from two places in conflict united for a car journey, a rare opportunity for humanity and connection in a fractured part of the world. This trip is one Samir and Mohammed have done many times over the last year and a half since Samir was diagnosed with a rare form of cancer. Known as Ewing sarcoma, it affects children's bones.
1: How are you feeling about today?
2: Good. Feeling good. I hope the test of Samir, her blood, the whole thing is good.
0: Samir is one of thousands of patients who need specialist treatment they just can't get in hospitals in the West Bank, and so the Palestinian Authority pays for them to be treated in Israel.
2: Sometimes we suffer from pain in the leg. Now we talk to the specialist doctor. I would say to the doctor how this happened.
0: The journey to the hospital can be dangerous and fraught, and since October the 7th, tensions have deepened.
2: I am going to Israel every week now for my son, because go to hospital, no problem. All people in the world, we have a humanity and volunteer transmission the patient from the border to the hospital free, and this is very, very big. You cannot know this person before this moment.
1: It's great, very, very great.
0: Mohammed's talking about the more than 1,200 Israeli volunteers who continue to wait at West Bank checkpoints and Israeli hospitals to make sure Palestinian patients can access the often life-saving treatment they need. At times, they've navigated the roads despite rocket attacks from Gaza, from Lebanon and Iran. With no public transport available, taxis are prohibitively expensive for Palestinian patients. Without the volunteers, this journey would be impossible for most.
3: You know, in the kibbutz, we used to believe in peace.
0: 75-year-old Eddie Benedict, a former agronomist, speaks gently as he focuses on the road in the morning light.
3: It was an ideology to study Arabic in order to be able to communicate, to promote relationships between us and Arabs. So all of us in the kibbutz learned Arabic. It didn't help.
0: It's the first time that Eddie, Mohammed and Samir have met. These car journeys provide a rare space for Palestinians and Israelis to speak and sit together, away from military checkpoints. Volunteers call it an hour of peace.
2: Many words of Hebrew, Arabic,
3: Semitic languages.
0: The charity which organizes the car trips, Road to Recovery, used to pick up patients from Gaza as well, before October the 7th. Many of those who volunteered were so-called peaceniks from the kibbutzim, among the Israeli communities brutally attacked by Hamas.
3: I've lost friends, and friends of mine were abducted. It is still very, very painful. Something we have never been through before. You know, we have been at wars, and we have lost friends, and we have been injured. It was such a shock. It's we never experienced before.
0: Seven volunteers working for the Israeli charity were killed, among them well-known peace activists. But Eddie said he knew he had to continue to help, despite concerns from his family, who feared for his safety.
3: For myself, I can say that I had no doubts, no hesitations. I knew that I would keep doing this because a kid is a kid, a sick person is a sick person.

0: and whoever needs help must get help. That's it.
1: And it's the actions of those who helped Eddie's own family survive the Holocaust in France that inspire him to keep volunteering today.
0: My mother was hidden in a Catholic orphanage. My father wandered from one place to another. When the war was over, he discovered that he's the only one who survived. His whole family was gone. All of them.
2: Does that story motivate you to do what you're doing now, driving to do this volunteering?
0: Well, it is significant. Knowing that people risked their lives in order to save other people's, what I'm doing is nothing. I don't risk my life. And they definitely did. And it's funny because in front of our home in France, there was a Catholic orphanage which was run by the same order that my mother was in. And every day, you know, we used to get some sandwich or fruit to enjoy during break. And every single day, my brother and myself, we got two sandwiches or two fruits. One for us, one for an orphan.
2: And you're carrying on those values, that message today.
0: We have to.
2: So we've just arrived at the children's hospital.
1: As we get out, Mohammed and Eddie give each other a warm hug. Thank you, Mohammed says in Hebrew.
0: Be well.
1: Be well, replies Eddie. It's a small gesture of the simple bond that's created during these journeys. Before Eddie leaves, I ask him how he approaches these car journeys and bridges the divide that separates him and the Palestinian patients he drives.
0: I think that what I'm doing is saying what I have to say, and there is really no need to put words on it. So I guess that it's useless to have such conversations with Palestinians with whom I could easily be friend with. And it's useless because nothing depends on us. We can talk and talk and talk. It will be empty words.
2: And you feel that since October the 7th, those conversations seem even more futile?
0: They are more than futile. I am much more pessimistic. It all depends on cynical political moves, and we are not part of it.
3: Good afternoon, Ahmad.
1: This is the documentary from the BBC World Service. I'm Naomi Sherbel-Boul, and this is Driving Across the Divide.
3: Good afternoon, Omar.
1: Every day, Israeli volunteers drop sick Palestinian children off at the automatic doors to the children's hospital, many suffering from cancer, blood disorders, and other life-threatening illnesses.
3: Nine.
1: Navigating different languages and health systems, it can be a bureaucratic tightrope. The numbers of Palestinian patients fell after October the 7th, but it's improving. Last year, 50% more patient visits were referred for treatment compared to 2024. But around a third of patients and the carers who cross with them still had their permits refused by Israel.
2: How was it?
4: It's good.
2: Yeah?
4: The result is good and back home history test is good.
1: Mohammed knows he and Samir are among the lucky ones. According to international law, as an occupying power, both the West Bank and Gaza, Israel has a legal obligation to provide access to healthcare. International organizations, including Doctors Without Borders, say it is not meeting those obligations. Samir's diagnosis has turned his life upside down. His parents say he's overly shy for his age, as his treatment has meant he misses school. But it's also stoked some ambition.
2: What would Samir like to be when he's older?
4: شو بتحب من يوم تكبر تصير؟
3: دكتور.
4: دكتور.
2: دكتور.
1: Samir and his family live in Deir Samet, a small town surrounded by olive and fruit trees, a few kilometers inside the occupied West Bank. A sign on the hillside welcomes visitors, and from here you can see the separation barrier, and in the distance, Israel and the Mediterranean Sea.
4: The 30th floor.
1: They live in a family home close to the town center, with different generations on each floor greeting us as we go. Among them, Samir's grandmother, the matriarch of the family.
4: I remember that very, very hard moment when we know my son suffered from cancer. This year changed my life. My life only for Samih medication. I hope not to return to this period in the future. And hope not for anybody in the world, for your son or for your daughter.
1: Despite the last 2 years throwing the war and his son's cancer at Mohammed, his optimism is defiant and insistent.
4: I am not feeling different in anything because I am Palestinian. In the opposite, it's a very, very good feeling in the hospital and make many friends in Israel during medication of Samir. The relationship is very, very strong.
2: Were you afraid to go to Israel for the first time since the beginning of the war?
4: Talking with all Israelis now, the Palestinian and Israeli people is feeling not good in the both side, not in one side, in Palestinian and Israeli people, because every people in Palestine and Israeli people against to the war and killing everybody, Palestinian in Gaza and West Bank, not agree for this war. It's make very difficult life of all Palestinians. What the result for the war? Only killing the kids and children in Gaza and killing many people in Israel. There is the result of war. There is one solution for Israeli people live together. We can live together. We should live together.
1: Just over 10 kilometers away, along Route 60, the main north-south road in the West Bank, lies the town of Beit Umar.
2: Just arrived at one of the entrances to Beit Umar. There's a bright orange gate which straddles the road into town. And most of the roads that provide access to the town have been blocked in this way for much of the war. The Israeli military say it's a security measure, but it makes life here very difficult, preventing residents from driving in and out of town. And so at the gate, people have to get out and then walk across the orange gate and take another car or taxi to continue their journey into town.
1: Welcoming us to their home, a 24-year-old Nasser and his parents Bassam and Supa Adi. Nasser suffers from a rare enzyme disorder, glycogen storage disease type 1B, which can be life-threatening. It can affect almost every organ in the body, and he's struggled with it since birth.
5: When I was a kid, I was into cars and toys like other children, but I also had to focus on staying alive.
2: So just off the living room, we've got Nasser's room. The huge cupboard is dedicated to medical equipment, and Nasser is on the drip right now and receiving this important nutritional IV fluid, which goes directly into his veins and will prevent that sugar low that's so dangerous for him.
6: Hello.
1: We've just come up onto the roof of Nasser's house with Nasser's father, Bassam. How has this landscape changed in recent years?
6: يعني صار في الفترات الأخيرة في مثلا مستوطنات تون بالقرب منا.
7: Recently, settler outposts have been established near us. Taking these fields from the farmers of Beit Umar is like losing our soul. Farmers earn their living from this land. How can you take land from a farmer who has been cultivating and growing it in his family for 80 or even 100 years? It's heartbreaking.
1: Nasser's house is near the top of the hill, surrounded by olive and fig trees. Caravans on the neighbouring hillside mark one of a number of outposts established in recent years, gradually encircling the town. These outposts, home to Israeli Jews, are illegal under international law.
7: They use violence in many ways. Sometimes they uproot trees, hurl stones, take away cattle from farmers, and deny people access to their land. You don't feel safe in your house or your shop.
1: Since October the 7th, the United Nations says that settler violence has reached the highest levels recorded in recent years, creating a climate of intimidation. It's leading Bassam and his family to question their future here.
7: We have strong roots in this town. My ancestors have been living here for thousands of years. Now, everyone is thinking about immigrating abroad to build their future.
1: Despite the bleak outlook, the family have an unlikely ally trying to support them. At the Orange Gate, blocking off the town, 78-year-old Myron Joshua from the settlement next door laughs and chats in Hebrew with Bassam and Suba.
8: I definitely became what I call an unsettled settler.
1: Kfar Etzion has been home to Myron for more than 50 years. Overlooking Beit Umar, it's a religious kibbutz and the very first Israeli settlement to be rebuilt after the 1967 war when Israel occupied the West Bank. Settlements are illegal under international law, and the direction of the broader settler movement is something Myron struggles to reconcile.
8: I can understand Israelis who'd look to me and say, but if you're so unsettled about what's happening, why don't you just leave? If I close my eyes and my life to what's going on here, I don't know if I'm contributing to the future. By living here, I have the naive feeling that I can hopefully be a thorn in the side of my co-settlers, and that I can also reach out to Palestinians and help them in ways I couldn't do it in the past. And actually, that has happened through the Road to Recovery. Because and in spite of the fact maybe that I'm a settler.
9: Shalom Bassam. I'm here with Nomi.
1: As we speak, Myron's phone beeps constantly with messages from Bassam, news of a recent settler attack in Beit Umar. Later, it's another Palestinian patient who Myron will take for treatment.
8: So it's like a partnership. It's actually grown from taking him to the hospital with his son Nasser, to friendship, to almost a partnership, and maybe creating hope, right? But I pray to feel that one day be hopeful, but I'm a pessimist, realist.
1: The communities here have long been intertwined. Palestinians used to come to the kibbutz to work, and Israelis would shop in neighboring Palestinian villages. After the Hamas attacks in 2023, many of those connections have been broken.
8: The minute young people don't come into contact with Israelis, then, and the fact that Israelis don't come into contact with Palestinians, we demonize each other. But since October 7th, it's almost as if we're building the fear, but the fear is real, the fear is true, but we're like casting it in cement, making it so we can't deal with it.
1: Every week, Myron drives Nasser and his mum to Sheba Hospital near Tel Aviv.
2: How have you seen this area change since the start of the war?
8: It's become more and more like a fortress. in a way. Once you didn't need a permit to enter here at all, any Palestinian could drive through, and that's changed since October 7th. So right now we're passing an area where a gas station and shopping center, which was once considered sort of like an island of coexistence.
1: Driving through the checkpoint into Israel, the group cast an unusual image. Myron, an Orthodox Jew, wearing a kippah, driving Nasa, and Suba, a hijabi. Myron calls it a tent of Abraham. This week, Nasa is collecting boxes and boxes of medication. Waiting in the hospital cafe, Nasa explains that he has spent 14 years, more than half his life, as an inpatient in hospital. It's where he learned to speak Hebrew and where much of his education has taken place. But in recent years, crossing the divide to Israel is now much more difficult.
5: The situation is always tense. If anyone starts any problem at a checkpoint or carries an attack, the impact can affect us all. So I am always on guard. Thankfully, nothing has happened to me personally, but I always stay cautious. There isn't any trust anymore. I still have Jewish friends, but at the same time, there is fear. And it goes both ways. They are also afraid of Arabs. My Arab friends are like my Jewish friends. There's no difference between them. It's all one.
1: Before the war, these sliding hospital doors used to welcome a small number of patients from Gaza too. But the October 7th attacks and the war that followed destroyed any hope of further treatment. Today, more than 20,000 people in Gaza wait desperately for urgent medical evacuation. We'll hear how former patients have survived the war and how Israeli doctors have continued to try to help from afar. That's after the latest BBC News.
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11: Beatle, the songwriter behind more than 500 songs, Britain's first billionaire musician.
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12: We'll tell the story of how Paul McCartney went from zero to a million and then from a million to a billion.
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1: More than 20,000 Gazans are in need of urgent medical evacuation abroad. Gathered outside the hospital, patients waive their medical referrals, and among those waiting, Palestinians who used to be treated in Israel before the October 7th attacks. I hear how despite the war, Israeli doctors have tried to continue to help their patients from afar. That's in the second part of the documentary, after the news.
13: BBC News with Danielle Yaovietska. A pro-Iranian militia in Iraq says at least 20 of its members were killed in US-Saudi airstrikes in a further escalation of the Middle East conflict. The PMA is integrated into the Iraqi armed forces. The attacks came after Iran said it had targeted a US airbase and command center in Jordan. Rescue workers are racing to find survivors of a strong earthquake which hit Kumamoto in southern Japan on Tuesday. Efforts are focused on two locations, a paper factory and a shopping mall. China has accused the US of protectionism and trying to suppress Chinese companies by banning imports of humanoid and quadruped robots. Washington says these carry unacceptable risks to America's national security. The Russian Security Service has issued an international arrest warrant for the founder of Telegram. Pavel Durov is accused of failing to remove material used by the Ukrainian security services and by extremist organizations. Ukraine says it's hit two more Russian oil refineries in early morning attacks. The Ryazan facility, southeast of Moscow, is one of Russia's biggest. A nearby warehouse of the giant retailer Wildberries was also set alight. Firefighters in southern France are still working around the clock to contain wildfires in the Gironde region while bracing for another day of challenging weather. Temperatures of 40 degrees and dry winds are forecast for later on Wednesday. The authorities in Ghana are working to restore electricity after a major outage hit large parts of the country. The blackout has affected the capital, Accra, and much of the northern region, including the city of Kumasi. The power utility blamed a fault on the national grid. Wildlife officials say Nepal's tiger population has doubled over the past decade thanks to habitat protection, anti-poaching patrols and prey management. The latest census counted 429 endangered Bengal tigers in Nepal. BBC News.
14: Gaza's Nasser Hospital in Khan Yunis. Devastated by 2 years of war, it remains overwhelmed with patients and poorly equipped. During the war, hospitals themselves became part of the battleground, despite being protected under international law. They were often targeted by the Israeli military, who say Hamas used medical facilities to hold hostages and as cover for operation command centers. Today, just over half of hospitals in Gaza are partially functional.
15: A doctor here is seeing 300 to 350 cases daily at the moment. When I finally got to see him with Mohammed, the doctor was already too exhausted to talk to me about his case.
14: That's Samar, whose son Mohammed was one of more than 1,200 of Gaza's sickest patients, who before the war used to leave each month from the Erez crossing for treatment. While most would head to hospitals in the West Bank and East Jerusalem, a few hundred patients, including Mohammed, who needed highly specialized treatment, would go to hospital in Israel. Hamas's brutal attacks on October the 7th and the destructive war in Gaza that followed severed that desperately needed medical treatment. Patients were left in a war zone, not only struggling to access medicine, but dodging bombs, evacuated from their homes and living in tents. I'm Naomi Sherbel-Bull, and for the documentary from the BBC World Service, I've been speaking to patients in Gaza who were cared for in Israeli hospitals before October the 7th. They speak about the hardship they faced during the war, but also about the bonds with Israeli doctors and the volunteers who used to drive them for treatment. Relationships that have endured despite the conflict. Waiving their medical referrals, these patients are among the 20,000 waiting desperately to leave for treatment in a third country. Since last October's ceasefire, only around 2,000 patients have managed to leave. Those who remain are despairing. Since the ceasefire, nearly 300 people have died awaiting treatment abroad, according to the Hamas-run health ministry.
16: My name is Mohammed Al-Sayed. I live in El Burej in Gaza with my family, who I really love a lot. I spend my time on the phone watching television soaps.
14: Number 14,000 and something on the waiting list is 26-year-old Mohammed Syed. The youngest of four siblings, Mohammed lives on a quiet street in central Gaza with his parents. While the family were forced to evacuate during the war, their house survived. Brilliant red and purple bougainvillea flowers frame the gate that leads to their home. Samar, Mohammed's mother, is a former high school teacher, but for years now her focus has been to simply keep Mohammed alive.
15: We concentrate all of our efforts to keep Mohammed as healthy as possible. He has his own special healthy diet, his own private room, and I don't allow him to mix with people to protect him from infection.
14: Mohammed was born with a rare genetic disorder called Kabuki syndrome, which affects his development, so he struggles with his speech.
16: I wish to play football and go to the gym, but I can't. I want to ride a bike and go out with my friends, but I'm not able to.
14: At the age of 9, Mohammed was diagnosed with an aggressive form of lymphatic cancer. The treatment required was highly specialized, and he would have to travel to Israel. That cancer returned multiple times. For more than a decade, Mohammed and his mother would travel regularly to Gaza's Erez border crossing, where they would be met by an Israeli volunteer. Mohammed remembers the snacks, chocolate and crisps, that the Israeli drivers would bring for the journey to the hospital an hour away, just outside Tel Aviv. Every month, they would come through these electric doors for immunotherapy, which helped keep Mohammed strong while he waited for a bone marrow donor.
15: Our last visit to Sheba Medical Center in Tel Aviv was on October the 3rd, 2023, 4 days before the war began.
17: I was here at home. Like every Israeli, we were totally surprised and shocked. And that day we had missiles coming, and it was very difficult for us to understand what is going on.
14: 66-year-old Tel Aviv-based Yaron Imbar has been a friend of the family since he started driving Mohammed and Samar to hospital 5 years ago. Like so many Israelis, he knew someone killed that day.
17: Unfortunately, later on I learned that my friend, his son, was one of those that he was in the security group in his kibbutz, and unfortunately he got killed on October 7th. It was a very difficult day. And it took us all the day to start to build a picture on what was really going on.
2: What were your thoughts about those that you've helped from Gaza?
17: I got in contact with Samar, and I remember very well what was her first reaction. She immediately said to me in Arabic, she said, "Yaron, ahna mish Hamas," which means, "Yaron, we are not Hamas." And she said, "Please tell the Israelis that this is not us." Unfortunately, when we were in contact, I knew at that point of time that a disaster is coming. I was sure that Israel had no other option but to react. My fear and my preoccupation was that what we will see is something which will be terrible. And unfortunately, all this happened.
14: Amid airstrikes and Israeli evacuation notices, the family was forced to flee 12 times while Mohammed was sick and weak.
15: We went to what was considered a safer area where my daughter lived. Suddenly, shells fell from every direction. Even now, I still cannot forget the sound of the shelling. At the time, 15 to 20 of us were living together in a 100-meter square apartment. My children, grandchildren, daughters, all of us together. The children were screaming and crying. We ran from the second floor apartment to the ground floor without shoes. We were all terrified. We took nothing with us. No money, no certificates, no clothes, nothing at all. We fled barefoot.
14: By January 2024, they were living in a tent pitched on a pavement in Rafah, southern Gaza. By then, refuge to two-thirds of Palestinians living in the Gaza Strip, nearly 1.5 million people.
15: Mohammed developed a high fever and severe cough, and he began experiencing shortness of breath. The tents were surrounded by sewage and stagnant water. It was dirty, and the conditions were extremely hard for us. There was constant fear, with missiles and explosions over our heads.
14: Desperate to find treatment for Mohammed, Samar spoke with his doctor back in Israel, who advised him to take antibiotics. But with medicine scarce, that meant a dangerous trip to neighboring Khan Yunis. At the time, it was a major front in the war, with Israeli troops fighting Hamas on the ground, operating around and inside Nasser Hospital. But that strip of tablets they finally found kept him alive. Today, Mohammed's condition is stable, but they live not knowing if the cancer has returned. Gaza doesn't have the testing equipment needed to detect it, leaving their lives in limbo, an agonizing wait for treatment alongside thousands of others.
15: Children have done nothing wrong. How is Mohammed to blame for this situation? For 3 years, he has not been able to receive the treatment that keeps him alive. Neither the Israeli nor Palestinian people have anything to do with what is happening. I don't think that the doctors or nurses at Sheba Medical Center in Israel were consulted by Netanyahu before they started striking Gaza. And Hamas didn't come and consult us, saying they want to strike Israel. In the end, we are all victims.
14: Despite 2 years of bombing, displacement and death, Samar and Mohammed still say they dream of returning to the hospital in Israel.
15: He's been treated at the hospital since he was 9 years old, since 2009. The doctors there know him really well, and they used to say to me, "This boy is like our son. He grew up under their care."
14: For now, despite legal petitions in the court, no patients have traveled from Gaza for treatment in Israel since the beginning of the war. Even hope for medical evacuation to a third country remains distant. And now, on top of everything else, as we finish recording, Samar sends a message that her husband has also fallen sick with a blood disorder, another name waiting for treatment that can't be found in Gaza. But while the war has deepened and embittered divisions between Israelis and Palestinians, Samar and her Israeli friend Yaron still speak about a day they can meet once again.
15: When Yaron spoke with me a week ago, he told me, "I want to see you in the hospital, the markets of Tel Aviv, and I want us to come to Gaza. I want there to be peace, for us to remain in contact, and for us to live in safety like the rest of the world."
14: This is the documentary from the BBC World Service. You're listening to Driving Across the Divide, and I'm Naomi Sherbel-Bull.
18: I think it was a nice childhood, you know, we were just outside all the time, you see it's very green, it's very nice, and it was very peaceful, and Gaza was the nearest city. And when we were in the kindergarten, we went with the bus to the beach in Gaza, you know, a day trip.
14: Yael Noy heads up the Road to Recovery charity that helps Israeli volunteers take Palestinian patients to Israeli hospitals. She grew up in Kibbutz Alumim, a religious community close to Gaza. Her parents still live here, and her father is one of the volunteers who used to drive patients from Gaza's Erez crossing to hospital in Israel.
18: This is Gaza, you see?
19: Well, that's a couple of kilometers away at most from here.
18: Yeah. And this is the avocado trees, you see there, the avocado trees. So they came through the avocado trees already from there. That's the 7th of October.
14: On October the 7th, 2023, the kibbutz was among the first Israeli communities to be attacked by Hamas. You can hear one of the migrant workers whispering down the phone, trying to warn his boss about the gunman from his hiding place. 22 Thai and Nepalese workers were shot and killed in the agricultural part of the kibbutz, the first area targeted by the gunman. In total, 43 people were killed that day in Alumim. Yaya's parents were hiding in their shelter.
18: I was at my home, not here. I was at the north. And when I saw it about 6:30, I tried to phone my parents that were here, but they didn't answer the phone because it was Shabbat and they are religious, so they don't use the phone. I called a friend that I knew that told him what's going on. And he said, your friend that you took to the sea came fresh to kill everyone. That's what he said. Because what I'm doing. This was his answer. 8 o'clock, 7 of October morning. You took them to the sea, now they come to kill everyone.
19: He means those Gazans who you took to hospital.
18: Yeah.
14: There's no evidence that patients from Gaza shared intelligence with Hamas to help plan for October the 7th. Their movements were restricted to the hospitals during visits. Many of the volunteers were themselves from the kibbutzim that were worst hit. Seven of them were killed by Hamas.
18: I don't want to believe it. I don't want to believe it. We cannot believe what we're seeing and what's going on. I think till today, it's almost 3 years and we're still not believing it. We went from funeral to funeral to funeral, and it was very, very just bad time, you know?
2: Yeah. How did you start to get things back on track in that climate, in that atmosphere?
18: I think we didn't stop for 1 minute. Listen, at the 8th of October morning, we took patients from Jenin to Rambam Hospital. We didn't stop for one day, and I think this is what saved us. This is what saved me. I had to do something because it was so hard. My father that was driving patient, he lives in Alumim, he got a call at that day from a friend in Gaza that he took his daughter and he asked him if he's okay.
2: Was that Ibrahim?
18: Yeah, yeah. And he was all the time in touch with us, start trying help them, but we could not do nothing. Till now. Today we cannot help the Gazan people now.
4: Jane.
14: Just over 10 kilometers away, Ibrahim El-Haj, friend to Yael and her family, welcomes our team to his home in Gaza. The Israeli government has stopped foreign journalists from independently entering the Gaza Strip since the start of the war, citing security concerns. So we rely on trusted freelancers. Ibrahim's four-year-old daughter, Kaukab, plays a clapping game under the shade of a decades-old olive tree. Her mother and her eldest sister, Noor, were medically evacuated at the beginning of the war. Today, she doesn't remember a time when they lived with her. She knows them only through video calls.
20: I am Mahal Haj. I am 14 years old, from Gaza. This is my daughter, Noor. Okay, now Noor.
21: Hello, I'm Noor. I'm 18 years old, and this is my mom.
22: And tell me where you are now, Noor.
21: I live in Egypt, in Al-Arish, and I'm alone here, just my mother.
14: Maha could have taken her other four children with her, but in the chaos of conflict, she didn't know where she would be taking them and for how long the war would continue.
20: The feeling is very difficult. Like mother, like your heart is having. My mind's for Noor, and my heart is for my children. And the both stop of the same moment.
14: As Maha continues in Arabic, she tells me she misses everyday moments, like combing her children's hair. She feels she had to protect her weakest child, but remains torn. Her other children's hearts are fragile too, she says. Almost a decade ago, Ibrahim Haj, Noor's father, called Palestinian television to make a desperate plea for his then 9-year-old daughter. She was desperately sick, but couldn't get the specialist care needed to diagnose and treat her in Gaza. Please, he says, this has nothing to do with politics. I want to go back to school and play with kids like me, 9-year-old Noor says from her hospital bed. I want to live. The appeal worked months later under the care of Dr. Orly Haskin at the Clalit Schneider Hospital in Israel. She was finally properly diagnosed with a rare genetic disease.
23: The only chance for her to, you know, live is if we go ahead with the liver transplant and then the kidney transplant, because otherwise she will just continue to deteriorate, you know, and she will die.
14: In order to be able to live without being dependent on dialysis, Noor would need a highly risky operation, a double transplant. Her mother would need to donate a kidney and part of her liver to Noor. That operation was successful.
23: And he grew to be like this really nice and beautiful teenager that was coming here. Now, after the acute phase, she was coming here with her father once a month for regular checkups and, you know, to receive her medications. And she was doing very well.
14: But after Hamas's attacks on October the 7th and the war that followed, any access for medical treatment was ruptured.
0: How vulnerable was Noor with her health conditions, living in a war zone? Mm-hmm.
23: So obviously very vulnerable, because, you know, she is dependent on her medications, and also hygiene is very important because she's immunosuppressed. So yeah, obviously, it's very sad that the kids had to suffer because of the war. You know, she couldn't continue with the medical care here.
21: Before 3 years.
14: That's when Noor last saw her father, brothers and sisters. When she left Gaza for treatment in Egypt, she weighed just 28 kilos. Initially housed in tents, her health deteriorated further, but her mother reached out to her Israeli doctors, who advised on her treatment over WhatsApp, and even managed to send medicine through the Red Cross. Noor speaks to me in Arabic for ease, explaining the pain she felt watching her family suffer during the war and not being there to help. We voiced up her clips.
3: I would hear my father telling my mother that there was no food left. He would tell her that he wouldn't eat so my youngest sister could. The internet would be cut off for long stretches of time, and we wouldn't have any news about our family. It was frightening. Sometimes we couldn't sleep at night.
14: For now, Noor's health has largely recovered and she's stable, but she dreams of reuniting with her family and of building a future, one inspired by her own story, working in nursing or translation.
3: I felt like I was raised in hospitals, and that's when I started learning Hebrew. I liked it, and I learned quickly. The hospital strengthened me in almost every way. I learned nearly everything there, the language, nursing, and many other things. The volunteers and the medical staff at the hospital welcomed me with so much love, care, and kindness, like a second family.
14: Back in Gaza, Ibrahim is on the video call too, speaking from the house that somehow survived the war intact. A Hebrew speaker, he worked in construction in Israel before the war and has stayed in touch with Yael's family from Road to Recovery, who used to drive them to the hospital.
6: War hasn't changed anything in this friendship. On the contrary, they check on me and I also see how they are. They always ask about my daughter Noor. They ask me if I need food, drinks, cash or medicine. They used to call me on holidays and special occasions. Our relationship was not built on something bad. It's been only good from the beginning to end. I hope we meet them again. God willing, I'm hopeful we can. But even the idea seems like a dream.
14: Back in Kibbutz Salumim, most of the 500 residents who were evacuated have now returned. Kindergarten-aged kids run around underneath the purple blossoms of the jacaranda trees. Most of their lives have also been shaped by war and displacement. Yael says while on the surface the kibbutz may have recovered, the trauma remains unseen.
7: My parents were here in the kibbutz. They were like more than 48 hours in the safe room. And they were, I think, very traumatized, you say? Very. And then they were evacuated for a long, long time. And I'm thinking they're still trying to get them life back. They will say they're okay, but I don't think no one here in the kibbutz is okay.
14: The community here have been living through what many are calling Israel's forever wars, first with Gaza, Hezbollah in Lebanon, and most recently Iran.
7: Yeah, it's very, very hard days for me now, you know. It's 3 years that we are in a very difficult war, very, and it didn't end. Even now in Israel, now it's here, it's quiet. But where I live, in the north, it's, you know, this morning I came with alarms all the time. So we can't rest, it's all the time.
18: I don't see it's getting better. No, it's just getting worse from day to day.
14: There's a new fear that also preoccupies Yael. Her son will soon be conscripted into the Israeli army, which is mandatory for most Israelis over the age of 18.
18: My son is going to join the army in 2 months and he will be a part of it. And as an Israeli man, cannot stop it. It's the biggest pain I have now, that my son will be a part of it.
5: You feel powerless?
18: Yeah, I think so. I can't do nothing against it. I need to take a big breath and pray.
14: As we wander around the green of the kibbutz, still in the shadow of the October 7th attacks and the war in Gaza that followed, Yael navigates multiple worlds. The trauma her parents and friends lived through in Israel, the pain and loss of patients, now friends, in Gaza, and her hope for the future, faint, but still there, she says.
18: Israel need a recovery. All of the people in Israel need it. The soldier that came back and the child that grew up in a very, very bad war, and I think all of us, all the people who were here in these terrible years, we deserve a recovery.
15: Do you think there will be a time when once again patients come from Gaza?
18: This atmosphere now, I cannot imagine it. But I know in the hospitals, I talk with people in the hospitals, they are waiting for them.
14: And that's something that the Israeli volunteers, the doctors like Orly Haskin, and the patients from Gaza all tell me. They still hold some faint hope that one day they will be able to meet once again.
23: Well, obviously, I want to help her. I mean, she's gone through such a, you know, a long journey, and her family did everything for her, with her mother donating the liver and the kidneys. It's a very conflicted situation. I hope that in one day we can live in peace, and yeah, kids from Gaza can get treatment here. Yeah.
14: You've been listening to the documentary from the BBC World Service, presented and produced by Naomi Sherbel-Bull, edited by Richard McElroy.

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The Lord is my shepherd, I shall not want. 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He leadeth me beside the still waters. He restoreth my soul. He leadeth me in paths of righteousness for his name's sake. Yea. 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

0: thou art with me. Thy rod and thy staff, they comfort me. 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Thou anointest my head with oil, my cup runneth over. Surely goodness and mercy shall follow me all the days of my life, and I will dwell in the house of the Lord forever.
1: 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In the studios this morning is Pastor Tony Allen, and I have been the presenter for the program for this final week in the month of July. Today, Wednesday, July 29th, we continue to reflect upon the goodness of God. I am reading a portion, a verse here from Psalm 31 and verse 19. It says, "How great is your goodness, which you have stored up for those who fear you, which you have wrought for those who take refuge in you." Wow. I feel a sense of being overwhelmed this morning by God's goodness, His generosity. Oh, hallelujah. His grace. My dear listeners, this morning God takes wonderful delight in showering you and me with His matchless grace. Listen, God's storehouses this morning are filled with His goodness. Especially for those of us who look to Him for protection. We have been doing that all the days of our lives, more so especially over these years, especially busy, active days of the volcano. Wow. We looked to Him for protection, and we continue to do so. The good thing this morning, my dear listeners, is that we can approach Him with confidence. Yeah. Knowing that He is a generous Father. He is a gracious Father. He tells us to come boldly unto the throne of grace, where we can receive mercy and find grace to help in the time of need. Today, Wednesday, what lies ahead, no one knows. But because of who God is, and the fact that there's a sense of an overwhelming experience of His generosity, He would manifest such to us today. We don't take it for granted. His goodness is stored up for those who fear Him. Do you fear God this morning? And for those who've wrought, which He has wrought for those, and for those who've wrought, which He has wrought for those who take refuge in God.

protect and look after us according to your divine plan and purpose for us. We give you thanks and praise in Jesus' name. Amen and amen. God bless you, my dear listeners. Do have yourselves a wonderful Wednesday.

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Therefore, in the shadow of thy wings will I rejoice. 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

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More than

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0: In every generation, there have been revivals, massive moves of the Spirit that changed the course of history. And in every revival, there were believers who chose to answer the call. The Revival Holiness Ministries presents The Voice of Salvation with pastor, teacher, and evangelist Roger Wade. His postal address is the Tottenham Christian Assembly, number 1 Philip Lane, London, N15 4JA. Or you can send him an email at shilohroger@gmail.com. And now, here's God's messenger for such a time as this, Pastor Roger Wade.
1: Thank you very much, Brother James, and good morning, everyone. Welcome today to the Voice of Salvation. Wherever you are, I am so happy to have you in our radio audience, and including my son at the controls. It's amazing that the world has become a global village, that you can eat your breakfast in Montserrat and your dinner in England, and then eat your breakfast in Montserrat and your dinner in England again. It's one of those things that the world provides in these last days. But we are grateful. And so he's back with you, safe and sound, by the grace of God. We prayed for his going out and coming in, and so he's back. And to all of you who've come up, there's a number still here. I'm sure they're enjoying the weather outside, because it feels hotter than home. I tell you, today's 34 degrees Celsius. That's 101 degrees Fahrenheit. It's hot like fire. And if those who of certain genre, perhaps we'll be singing away, maybe. But morning to all our listeners again. I've got a special family, friend, and all of you who have gone down from the United Kingdom. Good to have you on the program this morning. Let's look to the Lord in prayer. I've got my assistant in the back. I'm so happy for him. He's always ready. You have had 2 weeks of me. You'll have 2 weeks of him, and then 2 weeks of me, and then 2 weeks of somebody else. We'll do it in that way, you know, that the Lord will give us strength to maintain as we go forward. Let's look to God. Hallelujah. Father, we thank you. We honor you this morning, and we lift you up. We give you thanks for all that you've been doing for us. A new day has come, day 29. Lord, as we get up here in the United Kingdom, people are out and about a long time already at 11:15. But in the Caribbean, as they're just rolling out of bed, I pray that you'll give them a great day. And we ask your blessing upon every listener today. Oh God, have thy divine way now. Thank you for bringing us this far, all the way from January to now, to day 29 in month 7. And not only that, all our lives you have been faithful. You are a good God, Lord, as we think of the goodness, Lord, just as Pastor Tony said earlier on this day, you have been there for us through thick and thin, and we can't forget and consistently need your help. So I pray this morning that you touch every person online, oh God, who's listening, wherever they are around the world. We are every which way, but not out of your gaze and not out of your hand reach. So bless every individual, those who have traveled to be here and those who are there. You be with them right now. Time come that they cross back the ocean to go back and to come back. Do the same as you have done for us. Keep me covered under your blood right now. Bless my assistant this morning. I pray that you'd cover him and strengthen him. Thank you for the willingness to be part of this. And you continue to bless him and his family. In Jesus' name, amen and amen. The longer I serve him, the strings in the background are playing, the sweeter he grows. Oh, thank you, Father. We glorify you today. We lift you up. Well, Brother Raleigh is with me. He's back. I don't know how he's coping with the heat. I tell him he's not on television. So if he takes his cap off, that he'll be fine. And so, Brother Raleigh, good morning to you. Take it away and greet the saints.
2: Good morning. Good morning, all. So good to be here, listening and about to give to you what the Lord has given to me. Giving thanks for strength and giving thanks that God is with us. Amen.
1: Amen.
2: Bless the Lord. I am here today to share with you for a little while on the reflection of the cross. The reflection of the cross. Today, we gather to reflect on Matthew 27, verse 45, a verse that captures a profound moment in the story of Christ's crucifixion. From noon until 3 p.m, darkness came over all the land. This single sentence contains layers of meaning, both historical and spiritual, which we will explore together. Amos 8, verse 9, written about 800 years earlier, was a prophetic warning of 7 unexpected divine judgment, symbolizing the collapse of the northern kingdom of Israel. This opening verse draws us into one of the most solemn scenes in all of Scripture. The darkness at Calvary was not an incidental detail, nor was it simply a dramatic backdrop to the crucifixion. It was a sign that heaven and earth were bearing witness to the weight of what was taking place. At the very hour when the day should have been the brightest, the land was covered in darkness and reminding us that the cross was not only a human tragedy, but a divine act of judgment, mercy, and redemption. It was as though creation itself paused before the mystery of the Son of God suffering for the sins of the world. The silence of the sky, the fading of the light, and the fear that must have filled the hearts of those who stood nearby all point us to the seriousness of this moment. Calvary revealed that sin is not a small matter, but it also reveals that God's love is greater than our sins.
3: Yeah.
2: In the darkness, we begin to see the depth of Christ's sacrifice and costly grace by which we are invited back to God. The timing is significant. Matthew tells us that the darkness began at noon. when the sun was normally standing high in the sky and continued until 3 p.m. This was not the expected fading of evening light, but an interruption of natural order. In the Old Testament, darkness often accompanies the presence and judgment of God. It recalls the plague of darkness in Egypt before the first Passover. And it echoes prophetic language in which the sun is darkened as a sign of the Lord's decisive intervention. In this moment, the cross becomes the meeting place of judgment and grace. The darkness speaks of the seriousness of sin, yet it also points to the depth of God's love. Jesus does not stand far away from human brokenness. He enters it fully. He bears rejection, shame, and suffering, and the burden of sin, so that humanity might be brought back into fellowship with God.
3: Yeah.
2: What appears at first to be defeat is in truth the unfolding of God's saving purpose. For the people standing near the cross, the darkness would have raised fear and confusion and awe. Some may have seen only an unexplained event. Others may have sensed that God was speaking through the creation itself. But to us, looking back through the light of the resurrection, we are invited to see more clearly. The darkness tells us that the crucifixion was not ordinary suffering. It was the moment when Christ, the light of the world, entered the deepest darkness on our behalf. Hallelujah. Firstly, let us picture the scene. Jesus nailed to the cross. Oh, what a scenery that was. Between two thieves, suffering and rejection, and between two thieves, suddenly the sky darkens. Not just in Jerusalem, but across the land. The gospel tells us this darkness lasts for 3 hours, from midday until 3 o'clock, at a time when the sun would normally be at its brightest. Such an event. It could not be normal, but symbolic. Hallelujah. God's creation responding to the suffering of its creator. For those witnessing the crucifixion, this darkness must have really, really terrified. It was as if nature itself was grieving, or perhaps protesting the injustice being done to Jesus in Jewish tradition. Darkness always symbolizes God's judgment or presence. Here it marks the gravity of what is unfolding. The Son of God bearing the sins of the world. Oh, hallelujah. Let us consider what the darkness means for us today. It reminds us that Christ entered our deepest place of despair. Many of us know moments when the sun disappears from our lives, when we feel abandoned, lost, or overwhelmed by guilt and sorrow. In those times, we remember that Jesus himself experienced the darkness, both physical and spiritually, so that he might be sent with us in our struggles. With us in our own struggles. Matthew chapter 27, verse 45 also prepares us for what follows. Jesus' cry of anguish, "My God, my God, why have you forsaken me?" The darkness is not just external, but internal. A sign of the separation Jesus feels as he takes up himself the weight of sin. Yet there is not the end of the story. The darkness is followed by resurrection and hope. And I stay here with you until another time when I'll be visiting you, hopefully next week, and I'll tell you more about this story. Ah, God. May God help us. May God keep us on the straight and narrow. And I am here to encourage you. If you're not on the straight and narrow, get there. Get there. Time is running and running fastly. God is our refuge and he's our strength. May God continue to watch over you. And for those of you who have not yet have a look at the cross, do so today. Do so today. And this might be your time to surrender your life to him. May God bless you. As I turn back over to Pastor Roger.
4: Amen. He's getting better at it. He knows exactly when to stop and leave you right at the edge so that next week you come back. Because he stopped right in the midst of the story of telling of Jesus' suffering on the cross. And what I like is the connection in which he drew that there are times we go through times of darkness. And some of us have gone through some darkness. Is a new term that they use in today's language, referring to it as the dark night of the soul. But I'm glad we always, when we start, we might sound a little like we're lamenting, but when we're about to close, we always close on a good note, because it says, "Weeping may endure for a night, but joy will come in the morning." And so today, this 29th day, you might have wept during the night, you might have been weeping before, but joy has come for the morning. Yes, the nation, Barbados and the cricketing world will be weeping today as they let to rest one of their favorite sons as well. But in reflection, the joy of what he did among us and made our hearts glad and gave us the Caribbean pride will also cause us to rejoice even in the midst of our grief. So as we go about today, we want to thank God. Thank you again, Brother Riley. May God bless you. And we're sure to be back, heaven from the Lord permits, for next week to continue and this amazing touch of the cross. Father, we thank you for every individual who heard your word today. And wherever they find themselves, I pray that you would be with us, take us through the day, give us a great one, and may you continue to touch every individual again. Lord, provide and protect us as we go about our daily duties today to glorify you. In Jesus' name, amen and amen. Well, it's just turning over to 11:29 here in the United Kingdom, and a glorious summer's day. I was telling my son that he couldn't take away our sunshine and take it back with him. We've got 34 degrees, 101 degrees today. So we are very thankful at 11:29 and a half here and 6:29 and a half there. The lovely Emerald Isle, almost like it's the whole world in sunshine. Take it away, my son.
5: We may work the fields of new.
6: Thank you so very much, Dads, and thank you to my former neighbor, Brother Raleigh. Thank you both so very much. And of course, good morning to you, your family, and your listeners. Let us pray.
5: The rivers that run all day.
6: O Father who art in heaven, hallowed be thy name. Thy kingdom come. Thy will be done in earth as it is in heaven. Give us this day our daily bread, and forgive us our trespasses, as we forgive them that trespass against us. And lead us not into temptation, but deliver us from evil. For thine is the kingdom,

0: And so we are back 24 hours later. 28 minutes moving up and 7 o'clock. Good morning, Montserrat. Morning, Eastern Caribbean. Morning, world. ZJB Radio from out of Montserrat in the Eastern Caribbean. It is Wednesday with and for the ladies. But today, Wednesday, 29th day of July, 2026, we pay tribute to the most excellent Sir Gary Sobers. You're going to hear his name a lot on the program this morning. And to the entire cricketing family, we say good morning as we continue to mourn the loss of a giant. So here's hoping that you've had a good night's rest and now you're ready to continue on this journey. If you're crawling out of bed, easing out of bed, we say good morning to you. I'm Basil and I'm with you until just about 10 o'clock. Of course, later on, ZGB Radio will bring to you the live coverage of Sir Gary's funeral from out of Barbados. In the meantime, just to remind folks again in the Woodlands area that a section of the road above the residence of Courtney and Sherry Jemmett Rodney through the concrete columns closed until about 4 o'clock this afternoon. There is no free flow of traffic during this road closure time, and the department would like to apologize for any inconvenience. Also, just want to remind you that the traffic department, they will be closed between the lunchtime or lunch break, 12 to 1. And this will continue until tomorrow. Oh, in fact, today should be the last day for that. All right? So they'll be closed today between 12 and 1 p.m. Now you know. Welcome to Real Radio.
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0: Just like that. Morning music for morning people. Wonderful, merciful savior, Selah. You check your morning time now. Just about, let's make it 22 minutes now before the hour of 7 o'clock. It is Wednesday morning.
1: It takes the Earth a little more than 365 days to circle the sun. Over the centuries, we've come to see the completion of one of those orbits and the beginning of a new one as a kind of fresh start for our lives. We use a new year to reflect on the past and anticipate the future. We ask ourselves, what have I learned? How have I changed? Who have I helped, even in small and simple ways? And what are my goals for the coming year? Of course, much is beyond our control. There are some aspects of our lives that we can't change any more than we can change the weather or the rotation of the earth. We might face circumstances that seem to put us at an unfair disadvantage. With all the uncertainty around us, how can we anticipate a bright future? Maybe there's an answer in Aesop's fable of the race between the tortoise and the hare. With his strong legs and long stride, the hare started fast, sprinting ahead of the sluggish tortoise. Once he had a safe lead, the hare lay down to indulge in a little nap. Slowly and surely, one step at a time, the tortoise crept past the sleeping hare and won the race. The moral of the story is expressed in this line of scripture. The race is not to the swift, nor the battle to the strong. Whatever our strengths or weaknesses, our advantages or disadvantages, we win because we never give up. We succeed because we run with patience the race that is set before us, whatever that race might be. Some call it a growth mindset, focusing not on our innate abilities, but on our potential to grow through hard work and perseverance. The Lord said it this way to his followers, "If ye continue in my word, then are ye my disciples." It's not how you start the race that matters, it's how you finish. So as the earth starts another slow and steady trip around the sun, it's a good time to reflect on where we've been. But we shouldn't let that put any limits on where we'll go next.

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1: Well, my friends, I just came out of Parliament to the great news that West Indies has beaten Pakistan in 4 days. I don't know if I could have ever dreamt of a better birthday gift for Sir Gary. And indeed, I'm sure that the fellas, especially the Bajan boys, would love to be here tomorrow for Sir Gary's funeral. We want to send him off in style, but you carried it up to the next level. And it has not escaped my attention that it was Pakistan as well against whom Sir Gary made the 365 not out as a young Bajan boy, teaching us that everything is possible so long as we were prepared to go for it, to be disciplined to achieve it, and to be the best that we can be. My boys, I say thank you. We love you, but keep it going. Don't make this a flash in the pan.

0: On behalf of the West Indies Senior Cricket Men's Team, we'd like to dedicate this victory to the late, great Sir Garfield Sobers. He's a legend of the game, a hero of everyone in this dressing room. He's done everything on the cricket field and is so iconic that he would have been 90 years old today and we won by 90 runs. So it was destined for him. We had a chat about trying to make him feel special in his grave and I hope he's smiling on us right now. So Sir Garfield Sobers, I want to say thank you for everything that you've done for West Indies cricket. And we've tried to make you proud. We hope you're happy and may you continue to rest in peace. Thanks.
1: Good morning, Montserrat. You're waking up with Basil Chambers.

14 minutes before 7. So name is Sissy Winans. Jesus, you're beautiful. And so the West Indies sort of created, seems like a bit of magic yesterday. Like it was just for Sir Gary. He would have been 90 yesterday. West Indies beating Pakistan by 90 runs on the fourth day. Yeah, they could actually get the day off today to view that game, huh? That was special. So many giants of the game now in Barbados. I love Antigua's delegation, led by Sir Vivian Richards, Sir Andy Roberts, Sir Richard Richardson, and Sir Curtly Ambrose. Yeah, morning with Dadley. Thirteen before seven. Let me say good morning to the Right Honourable Basil Morgan. And of course, to those of you who are big fans of Sir Gary, know that he used to come to Montserrat just to play golf, huh? Yeah, picked up that story along the way. He loved Montserrat as well, huh? Yeah.

And so today we dedicate the entire program to the most excellent Sir Garfield Sobers.

So if you're inside your kitchen, this is my story. If you're inside your bathroom, you're in the bedroom, you're out in the garden, wherever you are, praising my Savior all the day long. So we just are giving thanks to the sustainer. This is James Ingram, his version of Blessed Assurance. It's beautiful, isn't it? Good morning to all the folks who might be feeling a bit down, a bit low, a bit out, a bit lonely.

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0: Beautiful. For all of you as you crawl out of bed on this beautiful looking Wednesday morning, ZJB Radio from out of Montserrat. I'm Basil. And so before we get into the Captain and Alberti circle,
2: good morning, Montserrat! You're waking up with Basil Chambers.

And so just like that, we're up to the Captain and Mel birthday circle. And so we say good morning as usual to the Mel and Martha and Silan and of course Jennifer. Morning ladies. Here we go. Happy birthday to a lovely sister Sally over there in the UK somewhere. It's your birthday today. And you got some greetings coming from your brother Shags. And Shags is in the UK as well. He's wishing you all of God's blessings on your birthday. Sending birthday greetings to our number one DJ, Alvin Lee, a.k.a. DJ Grays. And just letting you know that you need to cut your cake and celebrate. And you got lots of love coming from your mom, Leandra. Your grandma, Delcy, your aunt Ida, and Jada, and Javert, they love you very much as well, and they're celebrating with you. Morning, DJ Grays. Happy birthday from your ZJB Radio family. We know that you're on vacation, you're having fun. Just make sure that you enjoy, and of course, be careful, all right? So, Grays, big up yourself, man, and have a fabulous day today. Happy 61st birthday to Joseph Castle. And Joseph, you've got some greetings coming from the attacker. The attacker is saying good morning, and he's hoping that you have a great day today. Morning, Joseph. Wherever you are, man, happy, happy birthday. Sending birthday greetings to Auntie Mary Gibbons in London, your 90th birthday. And you've got some love coming from your niece, Matty, and Pastor Tony, and the Faith Tabernacle Church family. They're in Braids, hoping that you have an excellent, excellent day today. Auntie Mary, good morning. Sending birthday greetings to Houston Lane in Boston. Hey, Houston, happy birthday from your siblings, David, Jeff, and Yvonne. They're all getting together to wish you God's blessings on this beautiful Wednesday morning. Happy birthday.

Something's a birthday. Greetings. Happy birthday to Joe Castle, celebrating there in Ghana, and Easy Bongo, celebrating here on The Rock, and DJ Graze. Enjoy to the fullest. Greetings coming from Loretta and Ozzy. Oh, yeah, I've got to big up Easy. Yeah, man, Easy. I think he's 50 today, you know. So, Easy Bongo, big up yourself, man. I know that you're home, and all of God's blessings on your birthday today. Happy birthday to our loving sister, Aminal Skelton in Florida, celebrating today. Greetings from your sister Carmen and family. And they want you to cut your cake, celebrate, and of course, do enjoy to the fullest. Janice O'Garrow Hickson, I think that you're celebrating as well. Wherever you are, should be your birthday. So we say good morning and happy, happy birthday. Do cut your cake, celebrate, and of course enjoy. All right. Sending some birthday greetings to DJ Graze. And you got some greetings coming from Wilfred Bones Chambers down there in the VI. Morning, cuz. Hope all is good. Yes, so again, to all the fine folks who are celebrating today, we want to wish all of you all of God's blessings. Do cut your cake, celebrate, and of course, enjoy. Have a wonderful, wonderful Wednesday. Up next, we're going to take it over to London for the BBC's World News. Then, Sister Paul Lisa Reiner, she steps in with ZJB's Morning Report. 7 o'clock, workers, watch your step. Good morning.

0: In Salem and surrounding areas last weekend. The cleanup exercise was coordinated through the Disaster Management Coordination Agency, DMCA, in collaboration with the Office of the Premier. Several teams collected discarded household appliances, including old refrigerators, washing machines, stoves, freezers, and other white goods that had accumulated in the communities. The exercise forms part of the government's ongoing commitment to disaster risk reduction, environmental protection, and community resilience. Removing abandoned appliances not only improves the appearance of villages, but reduces potential health hazards, eliminates mosquito breeding sites, and helps minimize environmental pollution. Speaking on the importance of the initiative, Press Secretary to the Premier, Genzel Skerritt, expressed appreciation to the residents who participated. He said their cooperation demonstrated a shared commitment to keeping Montserrat clean, safe, and prepared. Mr. Skerritt also commended the dedication of the DMCA officers Astrid Wade and Shirley Ann Queeley and all personnel involved in the operation. The government of Montserrat encourages residents to continue disposing of unwanted items responsibly and to support future community cleanup initiatives aimed at creating a cleaner, healthier, and more resilient island. The government of Montserrat continues to advance the Shinland Solar Farm project. It recently welcomed a team from Engineering, Procurement and Construction, EPC, as part of an ongoing technical site visit aimed at advancing one of the island's most significant renewable energy initiatives. During the visit, the technical team, along with Adrian Galloway, met with ministers to provide an update on project progress and toured several locations to review the proposed grid connection infrastructure. The Ministry of Buildings, Utilities, Infrastructure, Labour, Transport and Ecclesiastical Affairs, Built E, says this will ensure that the future transfer of electricity from the Shinland Solar Farm to the Braids Power Plant will be safe, efficient and seamless. According to the Ministry, the contractor reported that the detailed design for the solar farm is now approximately 90% complete. Procurement of key peripheral equipment has been completed, with several components already shipped to Montserrat. Site preparation has also commenced, with earthworks currently underway, marking another important milestone towards construction. The Shinland Solar Farm remains a cornerstone of the government's renewable energy strategy and demonstrates its continued commitment to building a cleaner, more resilient and sustainable energy sector. Upon completion, the project will reduce reliance on imported fossil fuels, strengthen energy security and move Montserrat significantly closer to achieving its renewable energy goals for the benefits of present and future generations. Acting Director of Primary Health Care Penny Maloney is urging the public to participate in the fourth annual Research Day on Wednesday. Mrs. Maloney says research across a number of disciplines will be presented and the public can follow online on the Ministry of Health and Social Services Facebook page and GIU platforms.
1: Yes, so I'm just reminding the public that our Research Day is happening Wednesday, July 29th, and it's our fourth annual Research Day. The theme for this year is Evidence in Action, Advancing Health Through Research, and we really have some great presentations across a number of disciplines. We have information research done on elderly care. We have our urology program, mental health, hypertension, diabetes, AMR, that's antimicrobial resistance, and all of it is locally done research. So everything very pertinent to our Montserrat community. And you know, persons are invited to join us live via the Government Information Unit YouTube channel or our Ministry of Health Facebook page. And we don't just want persons to join and listen. We want them to be an active part of the discussion. So those forums will be moderated. You can put your comments, your questions, and surely they will be answered. So be a part of the discussion. Conducting local research has proven so fruitful in that we've been able to use it to advance our health system and improve it. And we just want to continue that culture here.
0: Research Day begins at 9 a.m. The program will highlight research and service reviews addressing several important health and social

0: social care issues affecting Montserrat. Research Day provides an important platform for healthcare professionals to present findings, share experiences, and explore new local evidence that can be translated into practical improvements in healthcare delivery on Montserrat. The information presented will help identify emerging health trends, highlight gaps in services, and guide the development of policies, programs, and interventions that respond to the needs of the Montserrat population. The Sarah F. Sweeney Foundation is preparing to host its 5th annual back-to-school giveaway this Saturday, continuing its mission of supporting students on Montserrat with essential school supplies ahead of the new academic year. The annual initiative, organized by Washington-based educator Avril Sweeney Crawford, was inspired by the legacy of her late grandmother, Sarah F. Sweeney, whose passion for education continues to shape the foundation's work. Speaking with ZJB News, Sweeney Crawford said the giveaway is rooted in her grandmother's unwavering belief in the power of education and her desire to see every child succeed.
1: Well, to be honest with you, this, the Sarah F. Sweeney Back to School giveaway, is actually something that my grandmother believed in, and that is education. And that was one of her greatest gifts that she could have given to us as her grandkids. My grandmother, Sarah F. Sweeney, aka Tata, she wanted every child to know that they are valued, and they're capable and supported. And she supported and that believes in us being successful.
0: This year's event will be held at the Bethesda Methodist Church in Cavalla Hill. In addition to distributing school supplies, the event will feature activities designed to create a fun and welcoming atmosphere for children. Planned attractions include bouncy castle, music, snacks, and other treats.
1: Where we're having the back-to-school giveaway, it's at my home church,
0: right,
1: that I grew up with, mm-hmm, my grandmother. Mm-hmm. And that is going to be at Bethesda Methodist Church, mm-hmm, which is located in Cavalli Hill. And as an educator, as a believer in, you know, just making things be fun for children, we're having bouncy house. We're going to be doing, like, we just maybe might have some ice cream. Maybe we have some the goodies to eat, snacks and all that. I don't want to really say what we're going to do, but definitely there will be music, but it all would be on the grounds of the church. And Reverend Galbraith has really extended themselves in terms of including the church board and everyone else that's involved in that Methodist church. And I just want to thank them for that. So, because every year I'm able to come back and pour into the grounds with the scholars.
0: Avril Sweeney Crawford. There has been a clarion call for Montserrat's culture and heritage to be preserved. Head of the University of the West Indies Open Campus, Dr. Sharon Burns, issued the appeal during panel discussions on Radio Montserrat. Addressing the topic, culturally the same but spiced differently, Dr. Burns used the Montserrat dialect to emphasize the importance of protecting key elements of Montserrat's culture.
2: The word dialect connotes something negative. Mm-hmm. And I remember back in the 1960s, 70s, and 80s, when a lot of our educators, especially at the secondary school, were persons who were VSO, voluntary service officers, mm-hmm, or Peace Corps. So they were from North America or the UK. So they were not understanding our language. And they would tell us things like, you're speaking badly, speak properly. When in fact, it really wasn't speaking badly or properly. We were speaking a language that they did not understand. And if you trace it back to slavery, because the Africans, our ancestors, were on the plantation and having their conversations, and their masters couldn't understand, they tried to quiet them and make them believe that what they're saying is dialect and something bad. So it is a language. It's not that we are not going to be learning the standard language and learning the grammar of the standard language, because our Creole, our Montserrat has its grammar too. There are certain things that we say and you understand what it means. That's because a grammar is a rule that helps to explain. So our language has its. And as an early childhood educator, I promote the use of home languages, that would include the Montserrat language. And if somebody's from a Spanish country or a French country, they would come to our classroom with a language that they learn at home. Mm-hmm. So it's called the home language or the first language. And if you reject that part of the child and tell the child they must not say that at school, be quiet, you're technically rejecting a part of that individual.
0: Dr. Burns' point was echoed by poet Shanda Mace. Mace, who migrated to the United Kingdom, explained why it matters for the next generation to build an identity with their homeland.
3: Because I remember when my mom had to be hot combing my hair growing up, just so that my hair would be manageable, you know, and all this culture thing. I tried to get my son involved in anything that can remind him of Montserrat, especially that he keeps asking me, when are we going back to Montserrat? When are we going back to Montserrat? Also, all the storytelling. I tell him stories of when we're growing up. I tell my nieces and nephews stories of growing up, just to keep that culture alive. I try to get them involved in things that are, you know, Montserrat related, because it seems that these days Montserrat's culture is being, how do I say, it's like as if it's vanishing. Nobody really talk about Montserrat culture as much anymore. People don't know anything about growing up, the things that we used to do growing up, because it's not being told. And so storytelling and, you know, just going back down memory lane and just reminding these children of all these things. But then when it comes now to the part of mental health and, you know, the loss, talking about loss, that I can also relate to, because I am a newly qualified counselor and I'm also working on my doctorate in counseling for youth, so I can help the youth overcome whatever trauma they're going through.
0: Shanda Mace. The Montserrat Arts Council has recognized 6 community-based stalwarts across Montserrat. These individuals were appreciated as part of the Montserrat Calabash Festival with the Honorable Margaret Dyer Howe Award for Excellence. They are Miss Ursuline Allen, Miss Hildred Thompson, Mr. Garnet Thompson, Mr. Reginald Blake, Miss Christina Blake Wise, and Mr. Cecil Robinson. More in this report by Victoria Chalmers.
4: From Cudjoe Head, Miss Ursuline Allen has been an active and committed member of both the Ready Steady Go Entertainment Group and the Cudjoe Head Community Group, consistently giving her time and energy to community development, cultural activities, and fundraising initiatives. Also from Cudjoe Head, Miss Hildred Thompson has been a dedicated member of both the Ready Steady Go Entertainment Group and the Cudjoe Head Community Group, faithfully supporting community initiatives, cultural activities, fundraising events, and social gatherings. Her willingness to serve has made her a dependable pillar of the community. From the Aliogana Rastafarian Movement, Mr. Garnet Thompson received the award. From the Bazis community, Mr. Reginald Blake, affectionately known as Fred, is a fisherman with almost 70 years of fishing experience. This hard worker is very diligent with his craft in the fishing industry, ensuring that his patrons receive fresh fish regularly. From Drummond's, Mr. Cecil Robinson, affectionately known as Caesar, has consistently worked to beautify and maintain the village, whether paid or unpaid. His tireless efforts have transformed the community into a brighter, safer, and more welcoming place for residents, children, and visitors alike. For ZJB News, I am Victoria Chalmers.
0: In Guyana, the captain of the MV Barima and 2 crew members have been slapped with murder charges. The MV Barima, an 87-year-old ship, sank on July 18th while traveling from the capital Georgetown to the northwestern village of Port Kaichuma. More than a week after the disaster, 73 persons have been pronounced dead while 30 others are still missing. More from Carib Update.
5: The 3 men were brought to court on Tuesday. Those charged for murder are the 40-year-old captain, Kevin Price, and Rondell Dwayne Roberts, a 42-year-old chief mate, and Dylan Granderson, a 33-year-old goods superintendent. They appeared before Chief Magistrate Judy Latchman at the Georgetown Magistrates Court, where the charges were formally read to them. The men were remanded to prison as the case was adjourned to August 3, 2026 at the Charity Magistrates Court. The men's lawyer is Dexter Todd, who cried foul.
6: The police have done what the Commission of Inquiry is supposed to do, and they have already come to a definitive conclusion on this matter.
5: Wade said the legal team will immediately move to file a number of matters with the issue.
6: We have asked for an early disclosure. This matter was heard before the chief magistrate. It was transferred to the charity court, where it will be before the substantive magistrate, because that's the jurisdictional court, and that we have asked for early disclosure in the matter, which I believe is on the 3rd of August, because we intend, as I said today in court, we intend to make preliminary legal arguments in relation to this matter. This is a complete unfair and an injustice.
5: He said there are major issues with the developments.
6: Because the complexity of this matter could not complete an investigation in terms of the complexity of this matter with such a short time. There are a number of experts that you need to pull together in order to assist in the investigation of this matter. And that is why there's a COI. The primary persons who will have to talk at the COI is the captain of the vessel. The captain of the vessel will have to appear before a COI. Now this man is in prison. And then you're going to have a second issue. There's something we call sub judice, meaning that if a matter is before one court, then not even a commission can look into the affairs of that matter. So there are going to be barriers to the extent that the commission can dive into things.
0: And finally, despite mounting pressure on the global oil market, St. Lucian motorists are getting a temporary break. Fuel prices will remain unchanged at the next price review, but the government's decision to shield consumers from rising costs has already come with a hefty price tag, nearly $45 million in lost revenue since April. We hear more from this DBS TV report in Castries.
7: Prime Minister Philippe Jean-Pierre says that the retail price of gasoline, diesel, kerosene and LPG products will remain unchanged come the next fuel price review. He attributed the stable prices to the ongoing war in Iran. With fuel subsidies still in place, he says the government has forgone $44.9 million in revenue since April.
8: The breakdown of that loss is $39.2 million loss in fuel. Excise tax on fuel and gas, an increase in subsidies for cooking gas of $5.7 million. Between the 1st of April and now, we've subsidized cooking gas by $5.7 million, and we've excise tax on gasoline of $39.2 million. So our revenue projections are down by $44.9 million.
7: Prime Minister Pierre emphasizes that the situation on the international oil market is not good news for the island. He adds that even if the price goes up or down internationally, there is a lag effect that prevents those prices from being reflected immediately at the local level.
8: Very concerned, the Minister of Finance, and he has absolutely no control over that. He's never fought a war in Iran. He doesn't even know where Iran is. And he causes no war. So I just want to alert you to that situation. It's very concerning, but we've agreed that we will keep the price of fuel the same for the next 3 week period, even if fuel has gone up past $100 last week. It went up past $100.
7: The Prime Minister says despite the loss of revenue, the government will continue providing support for education and the Short-Term Employment Program, or STEP. His comments were made during Monday's pre-cabinet press briefing.
0: That was a look at the news, which came to you in association with BBC Radio and TV. 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
11: Hello everyone, James White Jr. with Sports Zone, and straight away we go to cricket. A sensational all-round effort from West Indies' battery of fast bowlers swept aside a sorry Pakistan batting lineup in a little over a session, securing a crushing 90-run win in Toruba to take a 1-0 lead in the two-match series. Jaden Seals' five-wicket haul led the way as his fast-bowling compatriots backed him up, skittling Pakistan out for 120 in just over 40 overs. Chasing 211, Pakistan were hopelessly outgunned from the outset, losing three wickets before lunch, with Babar Azam limply hanging on until he swiftly and inevitably ran out of partners at the other end. It inflicts a record-extending eighth consecutive away test defeat for Pakistan and ensures West Indies cannot lose the series. Pakistan's well-established inability to chase in the final innings meant there was jeopardy right from the outset on the fourth day, as Shamar Joseph and Kemar Roach looked to add more runs to a priceless eight-wicket partnership. Having come in at 93 for 7, they had extended the lead to 155 overnight and were 126 West Indies for 7. The partnership added 61 runs. The last two wickets kept chipping away with a cluster of useful runs, adding another 27 to push the total to 181 and set the visitors 211 for victory. Mohammed Abbas picked up a richly deserved five-wicket haul in the process. West Indies had the win they had deserved, and on what would have been Sir Gary Sobers' 90th birthday, a mourning region had been given its present. Scores in the match: West Indies 311, Shea Hope 92, Kavim Hodge 84, Muhammad Ali 4 for 50 and 181, Shamar Joseph 38, Tejnarine Chanderpaul 35, Muhammad Abbas 5 for 22. They beat Pakistan 282, Shan Masood 109, Imamul Haq 63, Justin Graves 5 for 27 and 120, Babar Azam 58 not out, Jaden Seals 5 for 18, Windies winning by 90 runs. And West Indies all-rounder Justin Graves took 5 wickets without conceding a run in an incredible spell of bowling on day 3 of the first test against Pakistan. Graves, playing in his 17th test, claimed his maiden test 5-wicket haul to help dismiss Pakistan for 282 in their first innings in response to West Indies' first innings total of 311. The 32-year-old Barbadian's spell, 5 consecutive wicket maidens, was also the more remarkable given he had bowled 6 overs earlier in the day for 27 runs without taking a wicket. Former Pakistan captain Shan Masood was Graves' first wicket at the Brian Lara Academy in Trinidad when he was bowled for 109 in the 64th over following a superb setup. Amir Jamal had his middle stump uprooted in Graves' next over as the seamer speared one through his defenses. Graves then trapped Ali Usman, LBW, before he had Mohammed Rizwan and Mohammed Abbas both caught behind as Pakistan lost their last 7 wickets for just 38 runs. So much for cricket. On now to athletics, and Jamaica picked up its first medals on day 1 of athletics at the 2026 Commonwealth Games as Romain Beckford and Demario Prince mined gold in the men's high jump and 110-meter hurdles final, respectively, at the Scotstoun Stadium in Glasgow, Scotland. Beckford reigned supreme in the men's high jump, clearing a height of 2.25 meters to finish atop the podium. India's Savesh Kushir claimed the silver medal with 2.25, while Kimani Jack of England was third with 2.20 meters. And still in Jamaica in netball, Sunshine Girls head coach Sasha Gay Henry Wright says there is still plenty of work to be done after a hard-fought victory over Uganda in their Group B contest at the Commonwealth Games in Glasgow, Scotland. The Jamaicans, who are among favourites to win a medal, edged Uganda 55-49 to register their second victory in three matches at the tournament. The win came after the Sunshine Girls suffered a defeat to New Zealand in their previous outing. On now to football, and former French national captain and Real Madrid manager Zinedine Zidane has been officially confirmed as the head coach of the France national team. France's long-serving manager Didier Deschamps ended his 14-year stint in charge after the nation's semi-final exit to Spain at the 2026 World Cup. France was subsequently beaten by England in a high-scoring affair in the World Cup third-place playoff. Zidane, a World Cup winner with France in 1998, has been out of management since leaving Real Madrid for a second time as head coach in 2021. Finally, in some tennis, Novak Djokovic and Aryna Sabalenka are set to play together in the upcoming US Open mixed doubles, which was controversially revamped last year to include super pairings. Serbia's Djokovic, who is 39, and 28-year-old Belarusian Sabalenka are set to join forces for the two-day event, which starts on August 25th in New York. Former British number one Jack Draper is planning to reunite with American Jessica Pegula after they made the 2025 semifinals, while Poland's Iga Świątek and Norway's Casper Ruud, last year's runners-up, will also team up again.
0: That was a look at the morning news, which came to you in association with BBC Radio and TV. Here's an invitation to listen again to the morning news by logging on to www.zjbradio.com. A reminder that the midday news is at 12 noon, Newswatch is at 3 p.m., and our major newscast, The News at 6 this evening. Join us then. For ZJB News, I am Paulisa Reiner, wishing you, on behalf of the news team, a very productive day.
12: You check your morning time. It's 24 now before 8 o'clock. And today's going to be partly cloudy with a 20% or slight chance of shower. The weather tonight, partly cloudy and a bit on the hazy side. Winds are blowing from the east at about 14 to 24 miles. Seas are up to about 4 to 7 feet. Small craft operators should exercise caution. Sunset today looks like 6:43 p.m. and sunrise tomorrow morning, 5:49 a.m.
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12: 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At least nothing has reached ZGB Radio as yet. 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We just want to wish you all the very best.

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3: So you check your morning tab now. We got just about, let's make it 9 minutes before 8 o'clock, 9 minutes on 8 o'clock in the morning. And so the funeral coverage for Sir Garfield St. Albans Servibus has begun. And most of the media houses are actually carrying that. ABS TV, they've broken from Carnival to pay their respects as well. And so the general public, just to remind you again that the traffic department closed between 12 and 1 today. And they'd like to apologize for any inconvenience. Also want to remind you something from the Public Works Department, that the section of road above the residence of Courtney and Sherry Jemmett Rodney through the concrete columns closed until around 4 o'clock this afternoon. There is no free flow of traffic during the road closure. And again, the department would like to apologize for any inconvenience. Good morning to the folks in Woodlands, to Isles Bay and Area South. Just to remind you that tomorrow, Thursday, between 8 a.m. to 1 p.m., your power supply will be interrupted and Mo's technical team will be doing some work in your area. Again, they too would like to apologize for any inconvenience. All summon jurors, you're here by Oxter 10 Court tomorrow Thursday at 9 o'clock in the morning. That's all summon jurors. You should attend court at 9 o'clock tomorrow morning. The Small Beginning Music Project will be holding a cake and pastry sale Friday at the former Ryan's Complex. The sale will begin at 11 a.m. Come and get your plain cake, chocolate cake, fruit cake, meat patties, rotis, pizza, fruit drinks and more. You can also stay around and enjoy the live music of the youths between 12 to 1 p.m. and 3 p.m. onwards. 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The Sarah F. Sweeney Back to School Giveaway is back for its fifth year. Backpacks, school supplies, dental care items, and reading books will be distributed while supplies last. Saturday coming August 1, time 1 p.m., venue Bethesda Methodist Church, Cavalier Hill. This year's giveaway is being held in memory and in honor of teacher Edith Dubry, celebrating her dedication and lasting contribution to education and the community. The Golden Arrowhead Association, having a barbecue in Lime at Little Bay, Monday coming August 3rd, starting at 2 p.m. Funds are in aid of children's Christmas giveaway in December. Please go on out and support if you can.
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5: Well, Sammy boy, well, I could tell you. Life is like a collection of seasons. Mm. The good part is no season lasts forever, you know? Yeah. Things are to change.
6: Yeah.
5: But the tricky part is, you see, some seasons, the circle back and boy, they say, I thought I'd done deal with this already.
6: Yeah.
5: But you see, if you handled that scene before, then you know the formula to handle it again. That's you run to Jesus, you know, like the first person you run to. And you see whatever he tell you to do, don't stick. Just do it.

Of course, usually on a Wednesday morning, we dedicate the program to and for the ladies, huh? But this morning, we shift our attention as we're getting set to head into Barbados. It's all about the most excellent Sir Garfield Albrun Sobers. That should be St. Albrun Sobers. 1936 to 2026. Today, Barbados and the world, the cricketing world, will pay homage. And ZGB Radio will be a part of that in just a bit. In the meantime, good morning to all the ladies. Yeah, you're still on the radar. We're still thinking about you.

0: Just about 2 minutes on 8 o'clock. That's my boy right there, Samuel Midas. When you respond,
1: no matter what you're asking of me, my response is yes. My soul is yes.
0: 8 o'clock work is what you step now, huh? Come on, where you at? And of course, I try to remind you every morning, every day, that if you stay on the left, that means that you're right. Please take it easy on the streets, all right? Again, we say good morning to our bus drivers, taxi drivers. Yeah, man, hope all is good. And of course, as you step out into your Wednesday morning feeling good, feeling positive, in spite of all, here comes Brother Barris.

Getting down to 3 minutes, down past 8 o'clock now, eh? Brother Barry Salmon. And so the cortege, they've just left the funeral home, funeral parlor. Paying attention. So you made it, right? 8 o'clock workers, you made it? Yeah, man, congratulations. Big up yourselves, all right? That's what we're talking about. And of course, you know that I don't like lateness. I don't like being late. I hate it when people are late. So if you

0: Let me see on the door. If it's Stout, don't know if you're listening. Know you love this one as well. Hey, Shags, tell me, man. Yeah, check your morning time, 13 down past the hour. Something different, Carly and Davis. Yeah, man, it's Wednesday, but Wednesday with a difference right here in ZJB Radio.
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0: It's a bit on the hazy side to the back of me. But let me tell you, it's a beautiful morning. Montserrat is so pretty, so beautiful. If you're visiting The Rock, we say good morning. Welcome to paradise.

0: 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We are the cultural heartbeat of Montserrat.
1: We have an opportunity to make America a better nation. And I want to thank God once more for allowing me to be here with you. You know, several years ago, I was in New York City autographing the first book that I had written. And while sitting there autographing books, a demented black woman came up. The only question I heard from her was, "Are you Martin Luther King?" And I was looking down writing and I said, "Yes." The next minute I felt something beating on my chest. Before I knew it, I had been stabbed by this demented woman. I was rushed to Harlem Hospital. It was a dark Saturday afternoon. That blade had gone through, and the x-rays revealed that the tip of the blade was on the edge of my aorta, the main artery. And once that's punctured, you're drowned in your own blood. That's the end of you. Yes. It came out in the New York Times the next morning that if I had merely sneezed, I would have died. Well, about 4 days later, they allowed me, after the operation, after my chest had been opened and the blade had been taken out, to move around in the wheelchair in the hospital. They allowed me to read some of the mail that came in, and from all over the states and the world, kind letters came in. I read a few, but one of them I will never forget. I had received one from the president and the vice president. I've forgotten what those telegrams said. I'd received a visit and a letter from the governor of New York, but I've forgotten what that letter said. Yes. But there was another letter. All right. It came from a little girl, a young girl, who was a student at the White Plains High School. And I looked at that letter and I'll never forget it. It said simply, "Dear Dr. King, I am a ninth grade student at the White Plains High School." She said, "While it should not matter, I would like to mention that I'm a white girl. I read in the paper of your misfortune and of your suffering. And I read that if you had sneezed, you would have died. And I'm simply writing you to say that I'm so happy that you didn't sneeze. And I want to say tonight, that I too am happy that I didn't sneeze, because if I had sneezed, I wouldn't have been around here in 1960 when students all over the South started sitting in at lunch counters. And I knew that as they were sitting in, they were really standing up for the best in the American dream, and taking the whole nation back to those great wells of democracy which were dug deep by the founding fathers in the Declaration of Independence and the Constitution. If I had sneezed, I wouldn't have been around here in 1961 when we decided to take a ride for freedom and ended segregation in interstate travel. If I had sneezed, I wouldn't have been around here in 1962 the Negroes in Albany, Georgia, decided to straighten their backs up. And whenever men and women straighten their backs up, they are going somewhere, because a man can't ride your back unless it is bent. If I had sneezed, I wouldn't have been here in 1963. The black people of Birmingham, Alabama, aroused the conscience of this nation and brought into being the Civil Rights Bill. If I had sneezed, I wouldn't have had a chance later that year in August to try to tell America about a dream that I had had if I had sneezed. I wouldn't have been down in Selma, Alabama to see the great movement there if I had sneezed. I wouldn't have been in Memphis to see a community rally around those brothers and sisters who are suffering. I'm so happy that I didn't sneeze. And they were telling me. Now it doesn't matter now. It really doesn't matter what happens now. I left Atlanta this morning, and as we got started on the plane, there were six of us. The pilot said over the public address system, "We are sorry for the delay. But we have Dr. Martin Luther King on the plane. And to be sure that all of the bags were checked. And to be sure that nothing would be wrong on the plane, we had to check out everything carefully. And we've had the plane protected and guarded all night. And then I got into Memphis. And some began to say the threats, or talk about the threats that were out. Or what would happen to me from some of our sick white brothers. Well, I don't know what will happen now. We've got some difficult days ahead. But it really doesn't matter with me now. Because I've been to the mountaintop. I don't mind. Like anybody, I would like to live a long life. Longevity has its place. But I'm not concerned about that now. I just want to do God's will. And He's allowed me to go up to the mountain. And I've looked over, and I've seen the promised land. I may not get there with you, but I want you to know tonight that we as a people will get to the promised land. So I'm happy tonight. I'm not worried about anything. I'm not fearing any man. My eyes have seen the glory of the coming of the Lord.

a legend. Martin Luther King. If I had sneezed. Check your morning time, 27:08. It's trying to clear up a little bit. It's still a bit hazy, but it's trying.

0: Up next, we'll bring to you the ECB financial rate for today. And so Barbados dollar, 1.35000. The Canadian dollar, 1.91523. The Swiss franc, 3.29610. The euro, 3.07692. The pound sterling, 3.59222. United States dollar at 2.7000. And Guyana dollar is at 0.01303. 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

Ali Ugana, let us come together August Monday under the spirit of emancipation. As the Nincom Rally Emancipation Committee and the Munsut National Trust proudly present the Nincom Rally Exhibition and Award Ceremony for Youths under the theme, Celebrating Our Heritage, Inspiring Our Youth. The event will be held at the National Museum in Little Bay on Monday, August 3rd at 10 a.m. Young people were asked to research and imagine conversations between Olada Equiano, a slave who bought his freedom in Montserrat in 1765, and Nincom Riley, who read the Emancipation Proclamation at Bellum Bridge, Montserrat in 1834. The students were encouraged to express their views in short stories, poetry, and art. Prizes will be awarded in four age groups, from 5 to 19. So parents, guardians, this is your chance to support, to see, and hear the youth present their poetry and short stories while experiencing the many other displays in the museum. There'll also be performances by the Junior Masquerades, Steel Pan Group, and other cultural appearances. The public is also invited to dress in African attire, as prizes will be given to the best dressed male and best dressed female. So dress in your finest African wear. Come and celebrate the Emancipation Experience on Monday, August 3rd, 10 a.m. at the National Museum in Little Bay.

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1: 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Don't hear about it after. Be there. Can you bend my dad? Can
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And so today we also pause to remember. This is coming from the family as well. We pause to remember our father and grandfather, a truly great man who left us 49 years ago today. We lovingly remember Captain Joe Blake and honor the legacy he left behind. May his soul continue to rest in eternal peace. This is coming from his family.

0: 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We're getting up to 9 o'clock.
1: Record. He's done it before, but 70 on the board. And he's done it! And my goodness, it's gone way down the Swansea. 6 on the trot. 36 in one over. My goodness gracious. Sir Gary lives on. A tribute to Barbados national hero.

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1: What a beautiful day to be alive, where we can unite.
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1: You're rocking live. Got this rocking.

course, you know that he's getting set, getting prepared. Yeah. Should be taking part in Antigua's Car Cups of Finals on Friday night. Then, of course, the week after, heads to Anguilla, yeah, to represent Montserrat at the Leeward Islands Calypso Monarch Competition there in Anguilla.

the batsman from Hull and Charlie Griffith. I felt so sorry for Simpson, he tried but in vain. Griffith and Hull, wickets are to fall like rain. Three cheers for Hull and Griffith.

0: And then the very guy telling so much lie, telling the world how Gridley chucking Australia.
1: Let me come in here and say good morning, happy anniversary to Auntie Ruth Lynn and Uncle Charles, right there in New York City. Happy anniversary. 31 years and still going strong, huh? Carry on, carry on. Happy anniversary from all of us, your family and friends. We love both of you. Have a good one, all right?

0: King George Shirts Pulled Together, arranged by Dr. George Roberts. Vocals, A. Seaton.
1: Don't wish for the changing of the tide.
0: And of course, this song is not only for Antigua. It's for Montserrat and for the region, for the world. Let's pull together.
1: To build Antigua, to build.
0: Just about a minute to dump us, 9 o'clock in the morning. Wednesday with a difference, huh?
1: You've got a toy. And
0: in a bit, we're going to head into Barbados.
1: And

Coming up next, we'll be heading into Barbados to bring you live coverage. The State Service of Thanksgiving for the Right Excellent Sir Garfield St. Auburn Sobers. Coming up next.

0: what cricket and sports and writers and so mentors in the region of a particular era, talking to the colonized people about their place in the world. But I just thought he was absolutely magical. I think that his prowess defied any kind of thing that you could learn in a cricket academy, so to speak. You know, I think it's the kind of thing that when you look at the Marvel, whatever it is, it's the kind of thing that basically it's like a gifted, you know, like Brian, you know, gifted.
1: Yeah,
0: gifted. You know,
1: is interesting you talk about that, because I remember when Vivian Richards and Andy Roberts went to England as into a coaching program. One thing was clear, that no one could change their style. Because it was so distinctive. Nobody had an eye like Vivian Richards, yeah. for one, or the ferocity of an Andy Roberts. That was natural in more ways than one. Although, if you listen to Vivian Richards or his brother talk about the emphasis that their father put on them in terms of playing the game, that discipline was clearly part of that, of the depth and foundation that was important for them in the very beginning. And the same thing you talk about with Brian Lara, his technique really is, as a left-hander in the first instance, his

0: if you know when you watch a lot of youngsters playing cricket on the beach, for instance, you know, or on the roadway, they all develop particular styles. Although I know that some people complain that when they see some of the cricketers, that they, you know, you'll hear them saying, "Oh, don't play the ball that way. You don't have quite a, you know, your coach needs to tend to get rid of that kind of movement, or move your feet, and so on." But we're dealing here with a superhero, as far as cricket is concerned. So it's the best of times. Time to hear from none other than Damien Best, who is in the Fontebel area at the Nation area, and he can tell us exactly what is happening. Damien.
1: Good evening. Damien, outside of Nation House, where the first stop along Fontebel, the procession of the late right excellent Sir Garfield Sobers. You can hear and see the front of procession making its way towards Herbert House. Cricket legends, our first stop will be for the Prime Minister of Barbados, Dale Motley, and members of the cabinet to join the cortege and make it to Herbert House, the cricket legends, where there will be a second family will join the procession there and make their way to Kensington Oval, which is 20 metres from our current location. So as we speak, and the rest of cabinet will be joining behind gun carriage. I will step away and allow you to take in the scene.

the Attorney General. Wilfred Irbens, the Honorable Wilfred Irbens, various members of the Cabinet.

join in. In three vehicles. And journey. Make our way up towards that location just about now. It's where they will move off once again in slow time. It was spoken about earlier. That is where they will then salute just outside of Kensington before the cortege makes its way. See Attorney General there, Wilfred Irbens, the Honorable Wilfred Irbens, various members of the cabinet. They make their way towards cricket legends of Barbados, and the family will join in three vehicles. Journey. Make our way up towards that location just about now. It's where they will move off once again in slow time. It was spoken about earlier. That is where they will then salute just outside of Kensington. Before the cortege makes its way.

0: in the gun carriage, Major David Binks of the Barbados Defence Force. And following the gun carriage, the Prime Minister and members of the Cabinet of Barbados and the family of Sir Gary making their way for the service inside the Mecca. And we can see how the crowd has thickened as they accompany this procession, as every Barbadian and every resident of Barbados at this moment joins in their personal farewell to our national hero. He was our national hero before he was officially accorded that title, and the hero for the Caribbean. And now today, it is time for us to give him his standing ovation. Many young cricketers, many sportsmen, there are a number of cricketing clubs that are in Kensington Oval. We saw the cricketing fraternity yesterday while he was lying in state. Many of his partners throughout his cricketing career, Sir Wes Hall,
1: Nash.
0: And there are tributes in Kensington.
1: I'm told to, that I have to, but you know, speaking about Sir Gary, I shall do so. On behalf of the BCA, again, in farewell to Sir Gary. Well done, faithful servant. Rest in peace.
0: So as you can hear, we are challenged by the quality of our connection, our internet connection. We're going to work on that to ensure that nothing is missed. But as you could hear, that was the tribute from the Barbados Cricket Association inside Kensington. There were a number of areas that had to happen simultaneously. And we can hear now that there will be a tribute from the president of Cricket West Indies inside Kensington Oval. Of course, a number of dignitaries inside the Oval and the cricket legends themselves. We caught a glimpse of them as the president of the BCA wrapped up his tribute to Sir Gary. And those who were close to him speak of not only his humility, but his ability to have a great sense of humor, and how he embraced all who wanted to listen. He never imposed his expertise. He awaited an invitation to share it. And that is the greatness of the man. The aerial shot you can see from the drone, the gun carriage following the combined band of the Barbados Police Service and the Barbados Defence Force.
2: And that is the distinctive external view of Kensington, transformed over the years with
1: and might I add that pragmatic leadership, has ensured that this cricketing has been celebrated with dignity, with reverence, and with grandeur, befitting him. It's in many ways, how to tribute a man whose life and legacy
3: Thank you very much. Getting to build an atmosphere that everyone remembering the life of the right excellent several dignitaries, including prime ministers, legends, and they are getting ready to put down and give what should be a fantastic for the right excellence Sagari Sobers. As I speak to you, on the Dr. Kishore Shallow, of course, who is the president of Cricket West Indies, here from Calvin Hope, the president of the Barbados Cricket Association, and we'll be hearing from David Simmons and indeed none other than the great Brian Lara as they give this look around and tell you what's happening at Kensington Oval just a little bit. As you look to the left, you can see this began to assemble in the Greenwich and Haynes stand. The school children, lots of dignitaries have also assembled in the three W's, and the alley is one of very much solemnity. You look at that, they're waiting on the cortege to arrive and gathering here from as early as 6:30 this morning and greeted with a care package that they brought inside to make sure that they're going to have to keep them going through the day. The weather, the conditions have been not so bad, sunshine, but as you can see, there's just a bit of overcast in the sky, which is just give a little bit of concern that the conditions might not be fit for cricket. Gary, no matter what the conditions would have been, he would have been in the middle, and I just get the feeling that he's going to be doing it all day. They heard from none other than Calvin Hope, who gave a wonderful answer of how the great man would have hit those 660, and Sir Gary had a great relationship with the Barbados Cricket Association. At the moment, Dr. Kishore Shallow speaking about the victory for the West Indies yesterday, ironically, came with the West Indies winning by some 90 runs with birthday, which he was careful to map out. One of the significant things to note, some of the West Indies cricketers that actually played yesterday in Trinidad and Tobago, all attendance, and indeed, they are indeed making things very well known. We, of course, the Prime Minister who was able to get them here from Trinidad and Tobago to witness what is expected to be a very enthralling day's play in inverted commas, because of course this ceremony is expected only watched by millions, but indeed remembered by the thousands who are here and those who are watching. When you look on the stage, you can see that we have Royal Barbados Police Band, tremendous rendition that they are. In fact, most of the persons that were here and listened to the rendition just but to clap and applaud what was indeed a fantastic rendition of this police service. As soon as Dr. Kishore Shallow is finished, we're going to have Brian Lara. That is one of the 19 guns that we have. And every minute leading up to coming into Kent, you're going to hear one of those gun salutes. So don't be, if you're indeed listening, hearing that in the background, it just signals that they're very much closer to Kensington Oval. In a moment, they're going to arrive and they're going to come through that position there by the Garfield Sobers Pavilion, and also the cortege just to the right of me from the 3W stand. So it's all set, should be a grand finale. We're enjoying these tributes at the moment. Dignity to arrive. The cricketers are here and all is set for the audition for the right excellence of Garfield Sobers. Would have turned 90 yesterday as the West Indies won that test match. Of course, it's all good news, as quickly as concern for the future as it continues to get bright. Once again,
0: very much, Barry. Definitely feeling the energy in Kensington Oval at this point. Julian, a lot of memories. Josanne, a lot of memories and a lot of sights of faces who are going to be sharing their tributes on this really important day for us in Barbados.
2: Certainly, and we just hope that the rain doesn't spoil the parade, so to speak. But I was thinking that the temperature. We've had very, very hot days, and therefore, I'm sure everybody out there is a little relieved that it's a lot cooler. We have quite a ceremony ahead of us as we get into the real formal part of this tribute to Sir Garfield. We told you earlier that Arturo Tappin will be performing and doing a song that is a favorite of Sir Garfield called Oh Danny Boy. And there will be the 2 minutes of silence that we expect that everybody across the world will join as part of that. We've got a mass choir assembled for this particular occasion that will perform Oh Thou Great Redeemer. And the Barbados Police Service Band will do a musical tribute. This, of course, is the band that's performed all over the world and represented Barbados in fine style. The mass choir will also do Thine Be the Glory. And Winston Farrell, the poet of Barbados, will be making a contribution as well. Then there'll be the family tributes from Natasha Servers, Daniel Servers, and Matthew Servers. And then the Prime Minister of Barbados, Mia Motley, will deliver what is called the tribute to the nation. And there's also a role for none other than the most honorable Anthony Carter, known to everyone around the world as Gabby or the Mighty Gabby. He's got a role in there as well. And the representation of the Caribbean community will be led by none other than the Prime Minister of St. Lucia, who is the current chairman of CARICOM. And the Reverend Canon Guy Hewitt will deliver the sermon today. And if we know him well, we can expect a very distinctive presentation at a time like this. The mass band will play Who is the Greatest Cricketer? Tremendous composition, of course, by the Mighty Sparrow, who said very, very clearly that Sir Gary was the best cricketer, not just on Earth, but definitely on Mars as well. So we got there a long time before any consideration by one Elon Musk. So that is the way that the ceremony will proceed at Kensington Oval before everything then moves on to Coral Ridge, which is the last stage of the exercise today. We're so glad you were joining us. Thanks to the connections provided to the CBC by the CMC, the Caribbean Media Corporation, and to television and radio stations around the world who are joining us here in Bridgetown, Barbados, for the salute to our national hero, none other than the Right Excellent. Yes, you heard it right. You got to say that again and again because he's our national hero.
4: Well, I'll chime in here to say that as we're sitting here and we can sit with our phones and so in real time while we're looking at the procession, lots of messages are coming in. I just got one from Vic Fernandes out in Washington, Barbados' ambassador. And he's said to convey his regards. And as you had said, Alison, much earlier, a number of watch parties set up, particularly with diplomatic missions, Barbados' diplomatic missions. It would be lovely to know what's going on at Lourdes. If I had to be somewhere else, it would be there.
2: Yeah.
4: So I think it's a good time to sort of, for people who are now joining in, who may have gotten up much later or not, probably hadn't figured out that we were going to be joining you from, we've been here 7 a.m. this morning and the teams have been on the road since 4-5, that we're just so happy to have everyone join CBC's coverage across the Caribbean, internationally, the watch parties, the offices, not just here in Barbados, but I know a couple of people have messaged to say, great, some love for you from Trinidad, Rogers, as is typical. I shall tell you off here who they're coming from.
2: Trini to the bone.
4: Trini, Julian being the honorary Trini that he is, but yeah. You know, everyone says it's solemn and it's sad, but I know that it is. But I think, too, that we're feeling this sense of celebration as well, the celebration of Sir Gary's life and all that he represented. And I think that a lot of people, I think when the service starts, it might be a little more emotional. But I think for the moment.
5: Good morning, everyone, as we come to you live from Kensington over in Barbados. The State Funeral Service of His Right Excellency Sir Garfield Sobers, 1936 to 2026. Sir Garfield Sobers has been on our television for years, playing cricket, lovely cricket, West Indies cricket. And as we come to you live this morning, I just want to say to you that we're bringing this broadcast courtesy of CBC. And for those who are in the chat room, share up the live feed, because the funeral service will get underway soon. As you can hear, the gentleman there giving you a rundown of who will be speaking. The Prime Minister of Barbados, the iconic, the Iron Lady of the Caribbean, Mayor Amoy Motley, will be giving a tribute to the nation for Sir Garfield Sobers. Jamaica is being represented, I was told, by, I think it's the Prime Minister of Jamaica, is in Barbados right now. I'm not sure. I'm just getting some news in. But other prime ministers throughout the Caribbean is there. Former Prime Minister of St. Vincent and the Grenadines, none other than our father himself, Dr. the Honorable Rolf Gonzalez, is in attendance as we go back over to the commentary coming into us from Barbados. And many of you don't know that Kensington Overs is where cricket plays in Barbados, and that's a well-renowned. I am yet to go over there to see that well-renowned cricket pitch. That

Jamaica and Trinidad and Tobago had all obtained internal self-government status, so that the people of the region had begun the journey towards independence and decolonization. So too had Sigari begun his journey from being the best cricketer in a small island to becoming the greatest cricketer in the whole world. The federal experiment failed, and the federation was dissolved in 1962, 1 year before the triumph of the West Indies team in the series in England. The philosophy of unity and homogeneity that was developed by Sir Frank Worrell on the tour to Australia in 1960 and 61 were not lost on Sigari, and that is why he so often said in interviews that he never played the game for himself but for the team. And I must add that as a supreme entertainer, he also played it for us, the people of the West Indies, and the fans and supporters of the team. Finally, before they call me again, the second year of significance in the context of Sigari's cricketing development, vis-a-vis the social and political development of the Commonwealth Caribbean Islands, is 1966. Sigari was now captain of the West Indies team to England. Part of the astonishing arithmetic of his cricket is that he scored 722 runs in the Test series, 300s all over 150, at an average of 103. He took 20 wickets and caught 10 catches. Of course, by 1966, both Trinidad and Tobago and Jamaica had become independent, but it was significant that the second Test at Lord's was played at the same time as the Barbados Constitutional Conference leading to our own independence was taking place at Lancaster House between the 20th of June and the 4th of July 1966. So, if on the 30th of November 1966, Barbadians needed inspiration and to be imbued with self-confidence that we could make a success of independence, I venture to suggest that Sigari provided that inspiration by his legendary exploits in 1966. Here was a Barbadian at the very home of cricket in the mother country, proving to the world, as we sought freedom from British rule, that we were perfectly capable of managing our own affairs and excelling too. I have said elsewhere that Sigari was the third superstar of cricket after W.G. Grace and Sir Donald Bradman, and I stand by that opinion. But I'm not alone. In the firmament of cricket stars, the right excellent Sigar Field Sobers has been rated by both John Woodcock and Christopher Martin Jenkins, former chief cricket correspondents of the London Times, in their two books, 100 Greatest Cricketers, as the greatest cricketer of all times. For all West Indians, we have loved him, and today we celebrate him with a sense of pride, rejoicing in the knowledge that he, as the king in his sport, walked with the queen and princes, but never lost the common touch. Thank you.

0: Ladies and gentlemen, Brian Lara.
1: And leave examples to be followed. Sir Garfield Sobers gave us both. But more importantly, Sir Garfield Sobers personally coached and inspired generations long after he was gone. I quote from a fellow famous Bajan, Barbados. Today we lost a legend and an icon, the right excellent Sir Garfield Sobers, the greatest cricketer this world has ever seen. And at 21, he became the youngest cricketer to hold the whole record for the highest individual score in Test cricket, a record that stood for 36 years. Inspiring all of us, including me. I played cricket with my brother in the cemetery. I bust my shins. Barbados loves you eternally, Sir Gary. Rihanna, Barbados living legend. Over the last few days, I struggled with what I would say today. But now I'm here, I realize something. This is not a sad moment. This is a moment for us to celebrate, and I hope you feel the same. Today, we celebrate a remarkable life, the life of the greatest all-round cricketer. I'm looking at this beautiful oval with the blue and yellow seats, the Barbados colors, the magnificent Garfield Sobers Pavilion, the media center behind me, and of course this beautiful structure, and a lot of people represented around the world right here in front of me and also on the television. I believe we truly have a life to celebrate. As I was crossing the road, an old gentleman said to me, "Mr. Lara, I heard you speaking. Tell them I'm an all-rounder too. I can't bat, I can't bowl, and I can't field." But today, we pay tribute to the man who could have done it all. A life unlike any other, but more importantly, we celebrate a man who gave much of himself to his family, to Barbados, to the West Indies, and to all of us who had the privilege of knowing him. For me, Sir Gary was not just a West Indian sporting hero, whose records inspired me and millions of sportsmen and sportswomen. He became a personal mentor, a friend, and someone whose belief in me shaped my own journey. I was fortunate enough to break one of his records, but that's where the similarities ended. He was so much more. A lot of the disciplines that make up the game of cricket, that 99% of us cricketers did not consider it part of our DNA, Sir Garfield Sobers did it with ease and grace. No one did it better. A few stories. The first time I met Sir Garfield Sobers, it was at the school's tournament branded by his name. And he got a message from Charlie and Brian Davis that a young man was coming to Barbados and he should have a look at him. He came and he met the team, and I looked at him, shook his hand, and I said, "Sir Sobers, are you the real Sir Sobers?" And he said, "Yes." I left, I strapped up my pads, and I was praying that that day I was the only batter that he was actually going to see. When I got back to Trinidad, I told my dad that I met Sir Garfield Sobers, and he said to me, "What was he like?" I said, "Dad, he liked my batting. He really liked my batting." A few years later, Sir Garfield Sobers stormed into the dressing room at the Sydney Cricket Ground, and Rohan Kanai, our coach, said, "Sir Garfield is here to see you," and I was in the shower. And before I can get out the shower, Sir Garfield was in front of me and he was berating me. He's telling me, what is wrong with you? I thought this man came to congratulate me on my 277. He said, young man, there was nothing in the game. You could not have won. You cannot throw away opportunities like that. And I understood him. 14, 15 months later, that unique walk of Sir Garfield Sobers entering the field in Antigua was something very, very special for me. To have the man that was my mentor, the man that believed in me, to be there was something very special. That hug, you guys don't understand that hug. It felt like if he was silently telling himself, my son did it, my son did it. Sir Garfield Sobers was not only there for my good times, he was there also for the darker periods. And I remember once in Jamaica, I called him and I asked about a few things about my batting. And he listened for a couple minutes and he said to me, I'll be on a plane tomorrow, I'll come to Jamaica to see you. A day later, Sir Garfield walked on to the Kensington Cricket Club in Jamaica, stood behind the nets and started watching me bat. I missed a couple balls, hit a couple balls, and he looked at me and he said, young man, you're not looking at the ball. Well, I mean, you can tell a batter that he's not moving his feet or he's leaning over too much on the offside, but to tell a batter that he's not looking at the ball is a kind of difficult one to take. So I went back and I patted my bat a little harder, more determined now when Courtney Walsh came in and pulled the ball just a little fraction outside off stump and I crashed it through cover. And he said, good shot, but you're still not looking at the ball. That should have gone through mid-off. He called me closer and he said, who is at the top of the mark? I said, Ambrose. He said, what he has in his hand? I said, a ball. Color? Red. He said, go back and bat. Don't take that ball out of your eyesight. From the top of his run, right till you get there. Ambrose delivered a short one and I got back and with so much time, I pulled that ball through mid-wicket. And only then I realized that I was only picking up the ball after it was delivered. The genius fixed me again.

Garfield Sobers entered this earth 8 years after we were given test status in 1928. You would have only read about Carl Nunes, Sir Larry Constantine, even Sir George Headley. He spent his youth during World War II, and he was good enough at 17 to become a test cricketer in 1954, only 4 years after we achieved our first victory in England. Sir Garfield Sobers' career spanned a period when we were searching for that belief. We discovered that belief, and we realized that we can beat any cricketing nation that we played against. He retired, I think in 1974, and for the next 20 years, Sir Garfield Sobers inspired a group of young men to stand tall, to play with pride, and to become the dominant force in world cricket for 15 to 20 years. Following that dominance, I spent a lot of time at Sir Garfield Sobers, and there were cries of joy when we won. ICC Champions Trophy, beautiful victory here against Australia, a couple great T20 World Cup victories. But on many occasions, he cried from heartbreak and sadness. And if it's something that I'd like to leave here today, and maybe to tell the powers that be, use this opportunity to create a Sir Garfield Sobers initiative. Initiative that when we come back in 10 years' time to celebrate his 100th birthday, we might be celebrating a true resurgence in West Indies cricket. First time I met you, you were Sir Sobers. Sir Sobers, rest in peace, my mentor, my dad, my friend. Thank you very much.

0: So with the morning time at 30 minutes before 10 o'clock, just in case you're wondering, we're bringing to you the state service of Thanksgiving for the Right Excellent Sir Garfield St. Urban Sobers. The funeral service should begin shortly.
1: And for the Honourable Mia Amor Motley, Prime Minister of Barbados, and the Right Excellent Robin Rihanna Fenty, National Hero.

Yes.

Ladies and gentlemen, please stand for His Excellency, the Most Honorable Geoffrey Bostick, President of Barbados.

0: And if we die, we die to the Lord. So then, whether we live or whether we die, we are the Lord's. For to this end, Christ died and lived again, so that he might be Lord of both the dead and the living. May the God and Father of our Lord Jesus Christ be praised. In his great mercy, by the resurrection of Jesus Christ from the dead, he gave us new birth into a living hope, the hope of an inheritance reserved in heaven, which nothing can destroy or spoil or wither. As a father has compassion for his children, so the Lord has compassion for those who fear him. As a mother comforts her child, so I will comfort you, says the Lord. He will feed his flock like a shepherd. He will gather the lambs in his arms and carry them in his bosom. We will not have you ignorant, brothers and sisters, about those who have died, so that you may not grieve as others do who have no hope. For since we believe that Jesus died and rose again, even so, through Jesus, God will bring with him those who have died. Blessed are those who mourn, for they will be comforted. I'm sure that neither death, nor life, nor angels, nor principalities, nor things present, nor things to come, nor powers, nor height, nor depth, nor anything else in all creation will be able to separate us from the love of God in Christ Jesus, our Lord.
1: Turning left, turn.

0: Marquis, business, step forward, bar. Wrestling, inward, Rick. Chip Marquis, upward, Kurt. Chip Marquis, quick, bar.
1: St. Orban for burial. Our brother was washed in holy baptism and anointed with the Holy Spirit. Let us therefore with confidence pray to God our Heavenly Father, the giver of life, that he will raise him to perfection in the company of the saints. The Lord be with you. Let us pray. O God of grace and glory, we remember before you this day our brother, Garfield St. Orban. We thank you for giving him to us as family and friends, to know and love as a companion on our earthly pilgrimage. In your boundless compassion, console us who mourn. Give us faith to see in death the gate of eternal life, so that in quiet confidence we may continue our course on earth, until by your call we are reunited with those who have gone before, through Jesus Christ our Lord. Amen. Kindly remain standing while we observe 2 minutes silence in respect of the late Right Excellent Sir Garfield Sobers.

Your Excellency, the Most Honorable Geoffrey Bostick, President of Barbados. The Honorable Mia Amor Motley, Prime Minister of Barbados. The Honorable Philip Pierre, Prime Minister of St. Lucia and Chairman of CARICOM. The Most Honorable Leslie Haynes, Chief Justice of Barbados. Members of the Cabinet of Barbados. The Right Excellent Robin Fenty, National Hero of Barbados. Members of Parliament. The Right Honorable Frundell Stewart, former Prime Minister of Barbados. Dr. Keith Rowley, former Prime Minister of the Republic of Trinidad and Tobago. Visiting members of government from across the Caribbean, including the Honorable Stacey Plaskett of the United States Congress, representing the U.S. Virgin Islands. Members of the Global Cricketing Fraternity, including the Legends of Barbados, Barbados Cricket Association, Barbados Cricket League, and Cricket West Indies. Distinguished ladies and gentlemen, the youth of Barbados, members of the family of Sir Gary, my colleagues in the clergy joining me today, Canon Greg Guy Hewitt, Chairman of the Racial Justice Commission of the Church of England, and the Right Reverend Bishop Ezra Parris of the Moravian Church. Friends at home and abroad who are joining us remotely and virtually. Members of the media, good morning. We have gathered in sacred cricket space to honor one of the fallen knights of our region and our nation. One of the flannel knights who on this very ground flashed his willow and leather. But we've gathered to do more than that. We've gathered to pay tribute to the greatest cricketer on earth. But even beyond that, we've gathered to pay tribute to the greatest cricketer on earth or Mars. We've gathered to celebrate the life, work, and witness of a national hero, a son of the soil, and a true Caribbean man. We've gathered to give thanks to God for a humble soul, a friend, a brother, a family man. But most importantly, we've come to pay tribute and give thanksgiving to God for a Christian soul that walked among us. And so now we will stand and join in thanksgiving with a solemnity due such a soul as we sing the hymn, Guide Me, O Thou Great Redeemer.

0: Prime Minister Motley, members of the government of Barbados, members of the diplomatic corps, members of the family of Sir Garfield Sobers, invited guests, ladies and gentlemen. Firstly, may I offer our profound condolences to Sir Garfield's family, friends, and all who knew him. I feel deeply honored to have been invited to participate in this ceremony as we gather to lay to rest one of Barbados' finest sons and one of the greatest figures in the history of Caribbean civilization. I therefore wish to express my sincere gratitude to the government and people of Barbados for extending this invitation. We've come today to Kensington Oval, a place that has witnessed so much of the unfolding drama of West Indies cricket, to bid farewell to a man who lived in the hearts and minds of Caribbean people and became a source of inspiration to millions throughout the world. Not far from this historic ground, at Bayland, a child was born 89 years ago who would grow to become the greatest all-round cricketer the world has ever known. Sir Garfield St. Aubyn Sobers was not merely the outstanding cricketer of his generation. He brought to the beautiful game a rare combination of brilliance, imagination, courage, and joy. During a test career spanning 20 years and 93 test matches, Sir Garfield scored 8,032 runs at a remarkable average of 57.78. He compiled 26 test centuries, including the unforgettable 365 not out against Pakistan in 1958, the highest maiden test century in the history of the game, and at that time, the highest individual test score ever recorded. Permit me to make two observations. First, had the centuries he scored in the celebrated rest of the world matches been recorded, test status, Sir Garfield would almost certainly have finished with 30 test hundreds. Second, we should never regard his score of 365 not out as merely another statistic. Most batsmen reaching their first test century would be content simply to celebrate the milestone, perhaps extending it to 150 or even 200. Not this extraordinary man, displaying immense powers of concentration and endurance. He occupied a crease for 10 hours and 14 minutes, fashioning one of the greatest innings cricket has ever witnessed. That record stood proudly for more than 30 years until it was surpassed by another batting genius and one who proudly regarded Sir Garfield as a mentor, Brian Charles Lara. Yet, I do not wish merely to recount the statistics of Sir Garfield's remarkable career. I want instead to reflect upon the privilege of sharing part of that journey with him, batting alongside him, playing under his captaincy. Watching him at close quarters and enjoying his friendship provided me with the finest cricket education any young player could ever hope to receive. At the age of just 17 years and 245 days, Garfield Sobers made his test debut against England in 1954 as a slow left-arm bowler, replacing Alf Valentine. The following year, when asked to open the innings against Australia, he immediately displayed his immense promise with the bat, striking the great Australian fast bowlers Raylan Wall and Keith Miller with remarkable assurance. I can do no better than quote the doyen of West Indian cricket writers, C.L.R. James. So far, there was to the reading eye only a promise. But now against the Australians in the West Indies, there could be no failure to see that a new man had arrived. That promise was not fully realized during the tours of New Zealand in 1956 and England in 1957. But 1957 was also a year of profound personal tragedy. Sir Garfield's closest friend, the Jamaican batsman Collie Smith, died following a motor vehicle accident in which Sir Garfield himself was driving. He often said that this experience transformed him. From that moment onwards, he felt that he was playing not simply for himself, but for two West Indians. His career blossomed magnificently during the MCC tour of the Caribbean in 1960-61. Here at Kensington Oval, he produced one of the greatest innings, scoring 226, and sharing a magnificent partnership of 399 for the fourth wicket with Captain Sir Frank Worrell. From then onward, the floodgates truly opened. He produced magical innings in Australia, dominated Australian state cricket, excelled in county cricket and the English leagues, and established himself beyond question as the finest all-round cricketer in the world. Whether with bat or ball, in the slips or around the bat, genius seemed to accompany everything he did. It was during this period that my own cricketing journey intersected with his. Long before I met him personally, Garfield Sobers was already known and admired throughout Guyana. Thousands of us watched in awe as he emerged from the pavilion at the Georgetown Cricket Club, his weight leaning slightly forward, his shirt casually unbuttoned, walking to the crease with unmistakable confidence and elegance. At border, he thrilled spectators with magnificent stroke play, astonishing athleticism, lightning reflexes in close catching positions, and the graceful rhythm of his bowling action. Those performances made him, in many respects, an adopted son of Guyana. I was fortunate enough to represent Guyana against the mighty Barbados team, a side that included several of the finest cricketers in the world. I use the word mighty deliberately, for Barbados in those days possessed extraordinary cricketing strength. In my first innings, I was trapped leg before by the great Sir Garfield Sobers for naught, and someone of our brilliant guys said, "Oh, Clive Lloyd shuffled like cards." Happily, I redeemed myself by scoring a century in the second innings. That innings transformed my confidence. I realized that if I could succeed against Hall, Sobers and Griffith, then perhaps I could compete successfully against the finest cricketers anywhere in the world. Permitting me here to offer one piece of advice to those entrusted with the administration of our game today. Create opportunities for our young cricketers to compete regularly against the very best players in the region. There is no finer school for producing great cricketers. I was selected for the West Indies Tour of India in 1966 and played in the first Test match. I remembered vividly walking to the wicket to join Sir Garfield Sobers. Together, we added some more than 100 runs, and I think we won that game too. But the point is, I was probably 19 or 20, And my room was opposite the captain's cigar field, so. And many of the older players would come across and have a chat and so on. And he beckoned me. He said, "Come on across, young man." So I was listening to them. And all of a sudden he said, "Listen, come and have a tukups." And this tukups was a little bit of whiskey that he had in this jug. And he said it will kill the germs. So I went back for 5 days to have my tukups. I don't know if it killed the germs, but I didn't drink in those days, but it tasted quite good, I must say. In my first, yes, that innings transformed my confidence. I realized that if I could succeed against New Hall and Griffith, then I couldn't be a bad player. I was selected for the West Indies Tour of India in 66. Played in the first test. I remember vividly walking to the wicket to join Sir Garfield Sobers. And he said to me, "I think we need 246 to win." And he said, "I think, young man, I'll let you know when we should have a go." So I was playing around, watching the great man at the other end. And at one stage he said, "Oh, let's have a go now." And we knocked it off because India probably thought they would have won that game because of turning pitch and so on in the last day. But as we were walking off, he said, "I'm so glad that we won this game before, an hour after, we would have missed the 10,000 guineas. And I'm thinking, we just won our first test match, and he was thinking of going to the races. But the point is that he instills his confidence in you, really. And I just took a liking to him. And he, Brian Lara said earlier, he was my mentor, somebody that you looked up to. He's a kind, very generous person. He would give you his last dollar. Garfield Sobers was a citizen of the world. Many distinguished cricket writers have described Sir Garfield's batting from the comfort of the press box or commentary position. I had the privilege of watching him from 22 yards away. Against Indians' outstanding spin bowling, he displayed extraordinary composure, balance and mastery. Every over became a lesson. Every stroke revealed another dimension of his genius. Watch him gave me confidence, and I was able to contribute a worthwhile innings myself. Throughout that series, Sir Garfield excelled not only as one of the world's greatest batsmen, but also as our captain and one of our leading bowlers. Unfortunately, I was not selected for the Tour of England, but Ray Sir Garfield produced one of the greatest all-round performances in cricket history, scoring 722 runs at an average exceeding 100, while also taking wickets with his bowling figures of 5 for 4 to 1, his best bowling figure. When I returned to the West Indies team in 1973, Sir Garfield's magnificent career was drawing towards the conclusion. He retired in 1974, the very year I succeeded Rohan Khanna as captain. As captain, I sought constantly to apply the lessons I had learned while under Sir Garfield Sobers. Above all, I came to the conclusion to understand that in the Caribbean, cricket is far more than a game. It is an expression of our identity, our confidence, and our shared aspirations as a people. As our friendship deepened over the years, Sir Garfield became not only a colleague, but also a trusted mentor. He was a remarkable, modest man who cared deeply about West Indies cricket and wanted nothing more than to see it flourish. It was heartbreaking to witness this proud champion moved to tears after one particularly disappointing West Indies performance in Sri Lanka. Today, I believe we can honour Sir Garfield Sobers in ways that extend beyond statues and ceremonies worthy those are. His extraordinary achievements as a fast bowler, as a left-arm spinner, in three distinct styles, as perhaps the greatest close catcher of the game has ever seen, and as an incomparable batsman, should become the foundation of institutions dedicated to nurturing future generations. We should study not only what Sir Garfield accomplished, but how he accomplished it. What inner drive compelled him to reach such heights? What vision inspired him each time he walked to the crease or began his run to the wicket? What dreams guided him as captain of the West Indies team? These are questions worth asking because the answers can inspire generations yet unborn. His legacy deserves to live not only in bronze or marble, but in academies, coaching programs, scholarships and centers of excellence that prepare young Caribbean cricketers for the higher level of international competition. The Caribbean should do no less. As I conclude, I am reminded of the familiar lines from Henry Wadsworth Longfellow, A Psalm of Life. Lives of great men all remind us we can make our lives sublime, and departing, leave behind us the footprints on the sands of time. So Garfield St. Aubyn Sobers has indeed left indelible footprints upon the sands of time. May we have the wisdom, the courage, and the imagination to follow them. May his gentle soul rest in the peace of Christ and rise in glory. Thank you.
1: What a magnificent tribute from Sir Clive Lloyd. Personal, powerful, and poignant. And again, reminiscing on the character of this great man whose humility was a magnet in many ways. We have been receiving tributes from many people around the world, including Sir Vaughan Lewis and Lady Lewis, his family, in their moment of remembrance, and the Barbados Police Service Band is now back on stage.

they stand while we sing hymn 183, Thine Be the Glory.

Please sit. As Mr. Winston Farrell will offer a tribute in the form of a poem entitled The Last Stroll to the Wicket.

0: last stroll to the wicket. The Empire's finger is final, raised up in the middle of early morning, an innings closes and over ends for this Bayland boy genius, bat and ball hero, gentleman on and off the field of play, that celestial walk back to heaven. Your crowd of disciples quiet, the players, the prayers, the pavilion. Praise him, raise him, praise him, raise him. Cricket, the game of lords, your last stroll to the middle, the wicket where your casket will live in memorial, nine angels to guard your on and off sides, the keeper's hands in white gloves outstretched, bears your crossing beyond the boundary, the last ball bowled in glorious sunshine. How we wish this were a no ball. Your 7-6 in an extended over, another century not out. We call on the Third Empire, God. How's that? Rest in peace. Ashe.
1: The family of the late Right Excellent Garfield Sobers will now present a series of tributes. First, on behalf of his brother Cecil Sobers, Miss Natisha Sobers and Mr. Mark Sobers will present a tribute.
2: Good morning, everyone.
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2: My dearest brother, Gary, I am humbled to know the great impact you have had on our family, friends, and the rest of the world. It was truly an honor to witness your greatness from the front row. Growing up, it was just the six of our siblings, and it would have been seven, but our mother's scarred hands tells the story of her trying to save our brother from the fire. Still, Mom, better known as Sobi, instilled in us humility, providing tirelessly and dearly for us after our father passed away. We remained a close-knit, fun-loving family because of her. As a result, your commitment to team always shone through. My brother, today we say goodbye. Rest well knowing that we are happy to have been a part of your first team. It is only fitting to my mind that these verses come to me. Matthew 23:11-12. The greatest among you will be your servant, for whoever exalts himself will be humbled, and whoever humbles himself will be exalted. Psalm 112:6. Surely the righteous will never be shaken. They will be remembered forever. On behalf of us all, we love you.
3: Thank you.
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1: Now invite Mr. Daniel Sobers to present his tribute, the son of Sir Garfield.

0: Okay. Protocol being established. Good morning, ladies and gentlemen, boys and girls, distinguished guests, friends and family. My name is Daniel, and the Right Excellent Sir Garfield Sobers is my father. My brother Matthew has flown in from the US, and my younger sister Genevieve, cut a visit short with my mom Prue in Australia to be here. Many of you have traveled the distance to be here today. I'm glad everyone has arrived safely. I bought this card a month ago for my father. It says on it, for his birthday, which was yesterday, it says, "Dad, you're the greatest." So that settles it, ladies and gentlemen. The debate is settled. That's good. Before I go on, I'd like to thank all those across the globe who've reached out over the last 12 days. The avalanche of thoughts, prayers, and kind words have moved me deeply. While I know they reflect the love you all have for my father, they have kept me buoyant. More personally, I'd like to thank my handsome son, Gabriel, who was always there at the house looking out for his granddad. The at-home nurses and on-call doctors that worked so closely with me in caring for my father during the more than 18 months of his steady decline. Thank you, truly. You're all amazing. I'm not here to talk about Dad's cricketing accolades, as others have and will. Those are, of course, well documented. I'm here to talk about my dad, Sir Gary, or as others refer to him, friends and families, Sir G, or as I refer to him, just G. He had a charming smile that would reveal that iconic gap between his front teeth. A smile that those who knew him from around the world have come to cherish, and a warmth that would fill any room he entered. My father was a loving, kind, and generous man. I recall early memories when Dad would drive us somewhere. It felt as though we had him all to ourselves. Away from the busy demands of his life, staring across from the back seat, I'd feel safe as he sat confidently and reassuringly at the wheel. In the car, he would play his favorite music cassette tapes. As a lover of Westerns, John Wayne, being his favorite cowboy actor, country music had a special place in his heart. He liked to listen to Charlie Daniels and Kenny Rogers. He actually used to play golf with Charlie. He also enjoyed pop music singers like Lionel Richie, who we were fortunate to meet at a performance held at the Sir Garfield Sobers Gymnasium here in Barbados. Dad not only enjoyed the music and songs he listened to, he would rub shoulders with the stars that performed them. Growing up, I never really understood the gravity of the mastery of my dad's achievements. I was born into his life and just took them for granted. For me, it was a thing of normalcy. Doesn't every dad at the age of 21 score 365 not out and hit six sixes in an over whenever he feels like it? What I also remember is that he was always busy and traveled a lot, and that I missed him when he was gone. I moved back into the family home. His return would feel like Christmas was coming, and sometimes it was. I moved back into the family home with my son Gabriel a year after he was born. Ours would be the house where social events were commonplace. from inviting the customs officers from the port to play dominoes, eat some food, and have a drink, to having Christmas celebrations that would be open, an open door to any of our many friends and family that wanted to pass through. Guests would be greeted with Dad's welcoming smile and contagious laugh. Those engaging in conversation with him would be mesmerized by his well-weaved tales of behind-the-scenes cricket controversies, comedies of error or mishaps. He'd make light of dressing room banter between companions or competitors, stories of adventures had when venturing out into the night of a particular city in England, Australia, or India, wherever the boys were touring. Fond tales of his closest ally and great friend, the strapping and powerful pace bowler, Wesley Winfield Bartholomew Hall. Or just Wes, who would not have missed today for the world. Our home was full of joy and love and laughter. I grew up surrounded by the superstars of West Indies cricket in the 80s and 90s. Brian Lara is like a brother to me. He always made time for Dad, and his house is my house when I visit Trinidad. Dad's lifelong passion for golf meant that in recent years, he, my son Gabriel, and I would often play together. Rounds recalled of a time 5 days shy of his 80th birthday, which would be approximately 10 years ago. He scored a hole-in-one at Sandy Lane. It was one of a handful of which two had more recently been officially recorded. He drove the ball off the 18th tee with a 3-wood over a lake to the green. It landed on the front right edge of the green, bounced onto it, rolled from right to left, slowed to a crawl, and then dropped into the hole. Just another day. At 87, I recall Dad, 2 strokes down, meaning he'd play 2 strokes on the hole, and 68 yards back behind me, with me standing at the fringe of the first hole of the green, waiting to putt for par to win the hole. Dad sweeps the ball clean off the fairway with a crisp snap. It sails through the air, bounces in front of the green, skips on, then rolls into the cup for a birdie to snatch the victory. Keep in mind, he was blind in one eye due to a detached retina in his mid-70s. He truly was a gifted man. My father passed away peacefully and with dignity. He is now with our Creator in the arms of his beloved Jackie. Cricket was what my father was known for, but to me, he was more than cricket. He was my dad. He was my hero. I love you, Dad. I'll miss you. And we all thank you for making the world a better place. You truly did master the gentleman's game, not just on the field, but beyond the boundary. Thank you.
1: Thank you, Daniel. We now invite Matthew Sobers, the son of Sir Garfield, to present his tribute.

Good morning, everyone. I'm glad so many of you could make it here today. Seeing many of you here and knowing so many more are here with us in spirit from around the world means more to my family than words can express. Thank you for coming to celebrate the life of my father. When I think of Dad, I don't first think of cricket. I think of a table tennis table. Like many sons, there came a day when I was convinced I was finally good enough to beat the old man at something. So I challenged him to a game of table tennis. 10 minutes later, I don't think I'd score 3 points. Needless to say, I never asked for a rematch. The gap between his talent and my ability was simply too great. I remember thinking the historians had got it wrong. They used the word Chinaman in the wrong sport. That was Dad. Whether it was cricket, table tennis, golf, or just shooting hoops with the kids. He was blessed with rare talents few people had. But as I grew older, I realized his greatest gifts had very little to do with sport, but everything to do with the way he lived. Before I go any further, I would like to thank the government of Barbados, and especially Prime Minister Mia Motley. Your kindness, compassion that you showed my father during the final months of his life, those gave him dignity, peace, and the priceless gift of being at home. On behalf of my entire family, I thank you. We will never forget your generosity. To the people of Barbados, thank you for embracing my family with such extraordinary warmth and love. Your prayers, your messages, your kindness have carried us through the

remains the greatest all-round performance the game has ever seen. 722 runs, 20 wickets, and 10 catches in just 5 matches. England's own press watched in amazement and crowned him King Cricket. Nearly 60 years later, no one has matched the complete mastery of the game. Many believe no one ever will. But remarkable as those achievements were, they tell only part of the story. Dad was born into a Barbados still emerging from the long shadow of plantocracy and colonial rule. At a time when opportunity was limited for so many, he became living proof that excellence could come from these shores. He didn't simply win cricket matches, he changed what people believed was possible. A boy from the Bayland became respected by kings, prime ministers, by world leaders and ordinary people across every continent. He gave generations of Barbadians and West Indians something priceless: belief. Belief that excellence had no postcode. Belief that character mattered as much as talent. Belief that humility could stand beside greatness. He inspired children to dream bigger, adults a reason to stand a little taller. He showed the world that Barbados could produce. That may have been his greatest innings. To the world, he became King Cricket. To me, he was simply Dad. And like every good father, he spent a lifetime teaching his son. The first lesson was to listen. He would always tell me, "Matthew, you have 2 ears and 1 mouth, and you should use them in that proportion." It sounded simple, but it became one of the greatest lessons of my life. Understanding begins with listening. The second lesson, of course, was humility. For someone who had every reason to believe he was special, he never believed he was better than anyone else. Whether he met a head of state, a taxi driver, or a small child seeking an autograph, everyone received the same smile, the same respect, the same kindness. Titles never impressed him, character did. The third lesson was not to take life too seriously. Dad loved to laugh. He loved telling stories. He loved being with people. He often reminded me, "Matthew, if you're too scared to live, you've already lost. Life is short. Make the most of it. You can't carry it with you." He understood something many spend a lifetime trying to learn. Records will be broken. Thanks, Mr. Lara. Trophies gather dust. Statistics become history, but kindness never grows old. Respect never goes out of style. And the way you make people feel, that lives on. I believe that's what immortality really is. Not living forever, but living on in those lives you've touched. Dad, thank you. Thank you for your love. Thank you for your guidance. Thank you for your laughter. Thank you for showing me true greatness is not measured by applause, but by character. You made our family proud. You made Barbados proud. You inspired the Caribbean. You earned the admiration of an entire cricketing world. The world will remember King Cricket, but I will remember my father. Rest peacefully. We love you, we miss you, and we always will. Thank you, ladies and gentlemen.

And now I invite the Honourable Mia Amor Maudley, Prime Minister of Barbados, to deliver the tribute of the nation.

Your Excellency, the Most Honorable Geoffrey Bostic, President of Barbados, Prime Minister of St. Lucia and Chairman of the Caribbean Community, Mr. Philip Pierre, distinguished members of this audience, all of you, each of you, it is a good morning. 1 week before Sir Gary passed, we said goodbye to Emil Straker, who gave us words that we learned as children and we recite today. When a man good, he good. I cannot hear you. When a man good, he good. And when a man great, he great. Those words immortalized for many of us as children the feats of the man who we come today to pay respect to. It is often said at burials that the most important thing is not the date of birth or the date of death, but the dash. The dash reflected a man who, when he was born, there was no gun salute as we give him today. The dash represented not just the statistics that have been cited from this platform, but the dignity and the character of a man who, if he had not achieved any of those great feats on a cricket field, would have been immortalized by his community as a good man and a great man. We come to Kensington Oval today, this most iconic of cricket grounds, to pay tribute, but also to send a message to the future. Our Sir Gary Sobers did not come to be the best or the first or the last. He came to do his best and to be his best, not for the world, but for goals that he set himself, conscious that if he did that, along with whatever else everyone else did, that glory could come, victory could be assured. But above all else, that the measure of the man would do much to inspire from his children to all else who watched. I have come today to reflect the gratitude of a nation. I have come today to reflect the love of a people. Yes, this was the greatest cricketer on earth or Mars. Yes, the tributes have flowed from every corner of the earth. But to every Bajan, he was just simply our boy Gary, our hero, Sir Gary. And for that, we thank him in ways that he will never fully appreciate or understand. I remember as a young Minister of Culture ushering in the framework for national heroes. We spoke then of the importance of reflecting to the nation the virtues that we would want associated with this nation forevermore. And most of them reflect sacrifice and struggle. But there was a debate that took place among those of us in the cabinet of the day that reflected the fact that while struggle and sacrifice brought us safely thus far, it was not the only thing that represented who we were as a people. And in that came the discussion that honed in on excellence. A simple word, excellence. We know that there could have been no greater
example of it. For us as a small nation on this planet, than the exploits of a man who not only redefined intellectual genius on the cricket field, not only reflected style and fashion, but above all else, understood the importance of fairness and fair play. I came to understand that in the man who we pay honor today by being his domino partner in a few games. There was none more fiercely competitive than Sir Gary. He wanted to win. Make no mistake about it. And if you, as his partner, did something wrong, he wouldn't necessarily chastise you there, but you could see in his eyes, what do you really do there? Come again. But it made me understand that fierce competitiveness could live in the same soul as one who was utterly humble and gracious, and one who understood, as I said earlier, the importance of fair play. Life has many ways of playing with our minds. Sir Gary chose to leave us just before his 90th birthday. And we celebrate him today, the day after his 90th birthday. As fate would have it, the gods conspired that our West Indies team would equally celebrate him yesterday by winning on the 90th birthday of Sir Gary a match by 90 runs, but more importantly, in 4 days, so that each and every one of those Bajan cricketers could be here today to say farewell, our hero, farewell. I ask those 7 men to stand and be recognized at this ground of Kensington Oval for bringing to us the greatness and poignancy of that expression. And we salute you, my brothers, for coming in and doing it. I said to Captain Chase, there could have been no greater way to have won this game. You did it better and with flair. We salute you. But we ask you, in the name of Sir Gary, to keep trucking on and keep winning. Thank you. My friends, 1966 was regarded by Sir Gary as his greatest moment. 2 nights ago, I reflected as I watched him in an address in India. When others asked him about the innings that Sir Donald Bradman declared to be his greatest as he played for the rest of the world team. And Sir Gary said, no, I respect that. But in my opinion, my greatest moment came when I played for country. My heart fluttered when I heard him, because I understood that in all that he did, long before we declared him a national hero, long before Queen Elizabeth II traveled from Buckingham Palace to the garrison Savannah to knight him within 1 mile of where he was born, long before all of that, Sir Gary knew, and we knew, that this man would come to be always regarded with the birth of this nation. 1966 was no ordinary year. And Sir Clive, it wasn't an ordinary year for Guyana as well. It was the year in which our countries chose to step forward and to frame our future by becoming firm craftsmen of our fate. And Sir Gary gave us that gift of understanding that even though others may have ruled and colonized us for over 300 years, that they could not define our greatness and could not shape
or bludgeon our aspirations. It is a gift given to a nation that could have not been greater. I say today, as we say farewell to you, Sir Gary, this is your final walk from Kensington Oval. This will be our country's last opportunity to give you that which you became so accustomed to, a standing ovation. I ask each and every one of us in this oval today, as I close and as I give thanks, to let us stand and give Sir Gary, our hero, our beloved man, a man who guided me in my own personal journey with the confidence that I think that each and every one of us as children needed to take on this world. We thank you for teaching us that greatness could wear humility, that excellence could still belong to ordinary people, that the dreams of a little boy from the Bayland could become the inheritance of an entire nation. There are some whose absence will be impossible to contemplate. And I ask that as we do so, that those two chairs in Kensington Oval remain forever the place for you and Jackie, not just simply to have come, but to be forever remembered. And I say to Matthew, Daniel, Genevieve, and to all his grandchildren, know always that this country shall pay tribute as we stand forever to your father, to your grandfather, because we loved him. Maybe not in the same way, but we loved him in ways that are equally inexplicable. The world called you the greatest. For us, you were simply Sir Gary. May our gratitude cross the distance between time and eternity. May our love follow you all the way to your rest. May we acknowledge those who would want now to pay tribute to you forever by ensuring that your name is immortalized, but may we do so not only on buildings, but in the manner in which we live our lives and play our game. We say simply, well played, well lived, well loved. Go well, our hero. Go well, our beloved. We shall always love you until we meet again. Thank you.

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We will now have a tribute in song by the Most Honorable Anthony Carter. Well done.

0: May we all aspire that at the end of our days, we hear, well done. Let us bow our heads in prayer. Almighty God, we remember before you today your servant Garfield, and we pray that, having opened to him the gates of larger life, you will receive him more and more into your joyful service, that with all who have served you in the past, he may share in the eternal victory of Jesus Christ our Lord, who lives and reigns with you in the unity of the Holy Spirit, one God, forever and ever. Amen.
1: The first lesson will be read by the Honorable Philip Pierre, Prime Minister of St. Lucia and Chairman of the Caribbean Community.

0: In the presence of God and of Christ Jesus, who is to judge the living and the dead, and in view of his appearing and his kingdom, I solemnly urge you, proclaim the message, be persistent whether time is favorable or unfavorable, convince, rebuke, and encourage with the utmost patience in teaching. For the time is coming when people will not put up with the sound teaching, but having their ears tickled, they'll accumulate for themselves teachers to suit their own desires, and will turn away from listening to the truth and wander away to myths. As for you, be sober in everything, endure suffering, do the work of an evangelist, carry out your ministry fully. As for me, I'm already being poured out as a libation, and the time of my departure has come. I have fought the good fight, I have finished the race, I have kept the faith. The word of the Lord.
1: Please stand as we join with the choir in rendering the Cremant version of the 23rd Psalm.

0: The second lesson will now be read by the Most Honorable Desmond Haynes.
1: Good morning. A reading from the Word of God written in the Gospel according to John, chapter 14, reading from verses 1 to 6. Do not let your hearts be troubled. Believe in God. Believe also in me. In my Father's house there are many dwelling places. If it were not so, would I have told you that I go to prepare a place for you? And if I go and prepare a place for you, I will come again and will take you to myself, so that where I am, there you may be also. And you know the way to the place where I am going. Thomas said to him, Lord, we do not know where you are going. How can we know the way? Jesus said to him, I am the way and the truth and the life. No one comes to the Father except through me. The Word of God.

In Matthew chapter 20, we hear, whoever wishes to be great amongst you must be your servant. Just as the Son of Man came not to be served, but to serve, and to give his life as a ransom for many. Let us pray. May the words of my mouth and the meditations of our hearts be acceptable to you, O Lord, our Creator, Redeemer, and Sustainer. Amen. Matthew, Daniel, Genevieve, Stuart, Trisha, Gabriel, Tristan, Chloe, Aiden, Dylan, Tiana, Ariana, Sienna, and Jaleesa. Mr. President, Madam Prime Ministers, my ecclesiastical colleagues from Crumpton Street and that place in St. John, other distinguished dignitaries and guests, other family and friends, my fellow Bajans, my fellow West Indians, and all the lovers of the game, the Lord be with you. When our hearts are low and our souls are heavy, we often speak in the language of tears. As our late queen so poignantly shared, grief is the price we pay for love. Allow me to begin by extending condolences to the family and the nation from all of us here on the passing of the Right Excellent Sir Garfield Sobers, someone who I grew up knowing as as Uncle Gary, and then Sir G, but as we all affectionately refer to him as Sir Gary or Sobey. I was also asked to offer condolences on behalf of His Majesty King Charles III, Sarah Mullally, the Archbishop of Canterbury, Lord Bowtang, Britain's first black cabinet secretary and a Bajan by marriage, David Lammy MP, the former Deputy Prime Minister, Mikey Holding, fellow cricketing and turfite, and members of our diaspora in the UK where I reside, including Bishop Rosemary Mallet of Southwark, Sir Michael Stout, former champion trainer to the Queen, Dr. Michael Beckles, Sir Gary's London physician, and Martin Ford Casey, the former Windrush advisor to the UK. Knowing that we were gathering here today to give thanks for Sir Gary's life, His Majesty the King, who knew Sir Gary well, having met him many times over the years, asked me to convey this message, and I quote, "History is distinguished with sporting champions whose records have rightly commanded respect across generations. There have been few, far fewer, however, whose name alone brings a smile to people's faces across Barbados, the Caribbean, and the entire Commonwealth. Sir Garfield Sobers belongs very firmly in the latter category. I send deepest sympathy to Sir Gary's family as they come to terms with this great loss." End of quote. On my father's passing, someone shared with me a Hebrew proverb that has never left me. "Say not in grief that he is no more, but in thankfulness that he was." My sisters and brothers, death is not the extinguishing of a light, but a lamp being put out because the eternal dawn has arrived. And in my searching for words to capture this iconic life, I borrow from the other land I love, from the Jamaica gleaner, which calls Sir Gary not merely a cricketer, but a force of nature.
a symphony of left-handed grace whose presence seemed to bend the game to his will. This sentiment is complemented by the anonymous post from the boys in the 1940s and 50s who stated, "There are countless stories of this giant of a man who seemed able to do everything, yet carried it with all humility, grace, and style. He gave Barbados pride. He gave generations of boys and girls greatness that looked like us, spoke like us, walked like us, and came from this rock. He was a living example of excellence." In the African tradition, Paul Boateng profoundly acknowledged simply that a mighty tree has fallen. As our world takes the pursuit of greatness seriously, too often it is self-focused, a focus on money, power, and fame. And while some self-interest is justifiable, today's extreme dog-eat-dog world is an existential threat. Our line from our national anthem, "The Lord has been the people's guide for the past 300 years, affirms that we are a godly people. And where the world ties leadership to control and power, Scripture offers us a radical alternative: servant leadership. Our Lord Jesus Christ undertook the lowly task of washing his disciples' feet and declared, "Whoever wishes to be great amongst you must be your servant." Whoever wishes to be great amongst you must be your servant. The point is, the higher one rises, the more one is called to serve, not to dominate. No job is too small, and value comes from the effort and the impact, not just the title or position. And what we have come to realize is that servant leadership is not confined to the church. It works at home, in the workplace, amongst teams, organizations, and the national effort. For the principle remains the same: humility before honor, service before status, others before self. And as our Lord exemplified, servant leadership isn't weakness, but rather strength under surrender. Having a vision big enough to change the world, but with humility small enough to notice each person in front of you. Of his many honors, Sir Gary equally held dear that his colleagues considered him one of the most honest and gentlemanly of cricketers. But it's important to underscore that the servant leadership model was not Christ's alone. Joseph and Moses and David, many of the apostles and the prophets were also servant leaders. And I share them because, importantly, we need to recognize that they were flawed, as each and every one of us are. St. Paul confessed, "I do not do the good I want, but the evil I do not want is what I do." Nelson Mandela, who Sir G had great admiration for, said of himself, "I am not a saint unless you think of a saint as a sinner who keeps on trying." So as we gather here, to treat Sir Gary as more myth than man would do him a disservice, because it was his humanity that let us know that we too could be great like him. But in our journey, uncertainty exists
to help us conquer our fears. And doubt is a normal part of the course. As Mandela said, the greatest glory in living lies not in never failing, but rising every time we fall. And Proverbs 3 tells us to trust in the Lord with all our heart and lean not on our own understanding. One of the most important lessons of my life's journey was to learn to let go and let God, to surrender what is beyond my reach while acting on what is within it. And each day is a new opportunity to hand our life over to the Good Shepherd who cares for every sheep, especially those who are lost. We write our names on history's page with expectations great. Our collective commitment to the common good is again inscribed in our anthem. And the West Indies cricket helped us feel that we were part of something larger, a shared pride, a proud legacy. As the Prime Minister and Sir David and Sir Clive said, they talked about in 1966, when the Right Excellent Earl Walton Barrow was preparing to lead us into independence, our cricketers traveled to the mother country and defeated England at their game. That victory was built, as we heard, around Sir Gary's dominant performance and partnership. Our West Indian cricketers helped affirm our independence of identity and spirit, and to quote Buju, with God's grace to rule our destiny. As the world faces uncertainties for ourselves and our children's future, today we stand, as we did 60 years ago, at the crossroads that call us patriotically to a path of national renewal. Sir Viv used to refer to Bob Marley as his battlefield music. So I want to borrow from another legend and ask you to reflect and ask yourselves, open your eyes and look within. Are you satisfied with the life you're living? Sir Gary said brilliantly, "People call me a genius, but what I achieved was not just because of my ability I was born with, but because I worked hard." He sought to harness those God-given talents to the best of his ability. As is popular in the cinema at the moment, just like the Odyssey, each of us have our own journey. And sometimes it's easier to decide that we have nothing to contribute, that we aren't good enough, or that someone else is more important. But scripture affirms that each one of us carries unique gifts meant to serve others. Marianne Williamson says so wonderfully, "We were born to make manifest the glory of God that is within us. It is not just in some of us, it's in everyone." So take a moment. Think of all the people who have impacted your life. Think about how much poorer you would be if they had not made an effort. And then ask yourselves, what more can we do? We don't know how strong we are until we face up to life's challenges, however painful, however mistake-riddled, however unsavory and moth-eaten your life might feel.
Owning where you are and acknowledging the choices that helped you get there is your journey towards a better place. As we pay tribute to Sir Gary, ask yourself, are you the hero of your own journey, or have you abdicated that role to someone else? I have a wonderful godson. His name is Jonathan Austin, who overcame profound challenges to become a successful entrepreneur, mentor, philanthropist, and a National Youth Award winner. And he put it so profoundly. We must learn to transform our pain and trauma into passion and purpose. We are called to be, each and every one of us, as our anthem says, straight guardians of our heritage and firm craftsmen of our fate. Nathan Seeley, captain of Empire, articulated that Sir Gary's legacy is measured not just by his records, but by every young Barbadian who now believes that greatness is possible because he showed us the way. So today, we all, Prime Minister pointed out, must give profound thanks for the life and legacy of Sir Gary, who remains not out in our hearts. Now, reunited with his beloved Jackie, may he rest well, you great yet humble servant of the people. We say together, eternal rest grant unto him, O Lord, and let light perpetual shine upon him. May his soul and all the souls of the faithful departed, through the mercy of God, rest in peace. Amen.

Let us now stand and reaffirm our faith in Almighty God as we say together the words of the Apostles' Creed, which can be found on page 13 in your booklet. I believe in God, the Father Almighty, Creator of heaven and earth. I believe in Jesus Christ, his only Son, our Lord. He was conceived by the power of the Holy Spirit and was born of the Virgin Mary. He suffered under Pontius Pilate, was crucified, died, and was buried. He descended to the dead. On the third day he rose again. He ascended into heaven and is seated at the right hand of the Father. I believe in the Holy Spirit, the Holy Catholic Church, the communion of saints, the forgiveness of sins, the resurrection of the body, and the life everlasting. Amen. The hymn 672, O Jesus, I Have Promised.

As we pray, please note the responses or the response. As we pray, please note the responses or the response. Hear us, Lord. You may be.

Comfort us in our sorrow. You raise the dead to life. 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You promised paradise to the thief who repented. Bring our brother to the joys of heaven. Our brother was washed in baptism and anointed with the Holy Spirit. Give him fellowship with all your saints. He was nourished with your body and blood. Grant him a place at a table in your heavenly kingdom. Comfort us in our sorrow at the death of our brother. Let our faith be our consolation and eternal life our hope.

Let us now commend the soul of our brother, Garfield St. Auburn, to the care of Almighty God. Give rest, O Christ, to your servant with your saints, where sorrow and pain are no more, neither sighing, but life everlasting. You only are immortal, the creator and maker of mankind, and we are mortal, formed of the earth, and to earth shall we return. For so did you ordain when you created me, saying, you are dust, and to dust you shall return. 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

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Lord, have mercy. Our Father, who art in heaven, hallowed be thy name. Thy kingdom come. Thy will be done on earth as it is in heaven. Give us this day our daily bread. And forgive us our trespasses, as we forgive them that trespass against us. And lead us not into temptation, but deliver us from evil. For thine is the kingdom, the power, and the glory, forever and ever. Amen. Let us commend our brother Garfield St. Orban to the mercy of God, our Maker and Redeemer. Deliver your servant Garfield St. Orban, O Sovereign Lord Christ, from all evil, and set him free from every bond, that he may rest with all your saints in the eternal habitations, where with the Father and the Holy Spirit you live and reign, one God, forever and ever. Into your hands, O merciful Savior, we commend your servant Garfield St. Orban. Acknowledge, we humbly beseech you, a sheep of your own fold, a lamb of your own flock, a sinner of your own redeeming. Receive him into the arms of your mercy, in the blessed rest of everlasting peace, and into the glorious company of the saints in light. Hail Mary, full of grace.

0: Praise the Lord is with thee. 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Amen. Let us go forth in the name of Christ.
1: Thanks be to God.
0: The hymn 387, To God Be the Glory.

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1: Martin, up first!

0: still.
1: Hearse now leaves the main exit at Kensington Oval for what has been a truly beautiful service, well orchestrated, well choreographed, with powerful speeches and the final musical tributes combining Biggie Irie, Adrian Clarke, Nikita, and Stephen Brathwaite, who is the manager of the Frank Cullimore Hall, but also the final performer in the ceremony. All of the tributes were moving as expected, and I think the family had a moment to say their farewell for the rest of the world to appreciate the other side of the man that was owned by all of us. I think it is easy to forget that the people who loved him first are often forgotten when they are shared with the public. And we look forward now to them having their own quiet moment at Coral Ridge Memorial Gardens. But overall, I felt that the service captured the essence of the man with the mixture of tributes that were delivered.
0: And so as we look at the images of Kensington Oval, we can only imagine that this really represents Sir Gary's last innings, the end of trips out of that dressing room onto the hallowed turf of Kensington Oval, scoring runs, capturing wickets, catching in the slips like an acrobat, and doing much more. It was the role of Canon Guy Hewitt to really encapsulate this man's life and his impact on the world. And it's interesting that the portrayal of Sir Garfield is not just in his exploits on the field, but certainly the impact he's made on the lives of many and the many roles he's taken on off the field as well. And more than once, people have drawn on our national anthem, guardians of our heritage, craftsmen of our fate, to describe this life, and also to use it as an example for all of us, and a call for us to be gracious and to honor not only the legacy of Sir Garfield, but many others as well. It's interesting to see that we drew on Emil Straker's lyrics, itself a portrayal of the great man himself. But strikingly, over and over again, we've heard one word that has literally been a score. The word has been humble. Great, yet humble servant of the people, to quote Guy Hewitt. That, I think, is really the epitome of a service dedicated to one special Barbadian West Indian world citizen.
2: It's been a very emotional time. You know, I think we've had moments in there when we were singing along with the hymns that we know, bowing our heads in prayer. Julian even said to me in the green room, "It's time to pray, Jozan." I wasn't sure if he was, when I realized that, okay, I wasn't paying as close attention. But to underscore what you've both said, that the stories, Alison, did we want to go to?
1: No. No, okay. I just noticed Joel Big Bird Garner.
2: Oh, okay.
1: And Jason Holder.
2: Yeah. Humility, yes. And I think, too, what struck me was that all of the tributes, even from his son, for example, managed to be gracious enough in not just sort of holding him in terms of his role and the love and affection that they have for him as their father, their grandfather, uncle, etc., but that in their own way they conveyed that they understood, even if it was not a role that he chose for himself, a role that he found himself cast into in terms of representing the underprivileged black people of the time that this great West Indies team was coming into its own, that Sagari epitomized that ultimate symbol of the underprivileged West Indian who used his unmatched genius to elevate not just his own social status, but proving again, as we've been seeing in so many different ways, that our talent could rise to the fore. And I think it was lovely that even in the tributes that came from the family, that came through. And then another big one for me was, of course, listening to the one who took the baton from Sagari when he broke his record, which is Brian. And both Alison and I were saying, Julian, that we think there were at least two moments when we thought we heard his voice crack. Maybe it's our own emotions, I'm not sure, but I think so. And while he didn't go into it, he referred to what you talked about as well, Julian, that excellence and not forgetting, and sort of saying his own call to action, that now we should have this Sir Garfield Sobers initiative so that when we come back here in 10 years, we would really see the true passing of the baton. Because oftentimes, as we know, we say all the wonderful things in these moments and then we go back. So, and of course the beautiful songs which got all of us going, you yes. know. So
1: what is wonderful, I think, is that the world shared this moment with us. The High Commissioner for Barbados in Nairobi, Kenya, they're all assembled at the Sikh cricket ground, and members of the diaspora and Kenyans are all there to salute and honor Sir Garfield Sobers. I mentioned earlier, former Prime Minister of St. Lucia and Director General of the Organization of Eastern Caribbean States, Sir Vaughan Lewis and Lady Lewis, who all wanted to have their moment to honor him as Barbados gave the standing ovation to Sir Gary. Those of you watching the screen, you may have seen a line of buses and coaches outside Kensington Oval, and what a magnificent shot, forgive me, but I remember the journey we took to get Kensington ready for 2007. I had the honor of serving on the board then and being project manager when we reopened it, and how magnificent the applause was and the ovation when the Right Excellent Sir Garfield Sobers' name was called. The entire Kensington Oval just stood in admiration and adulation. We are now witnessing the arrival of a number of vehicles entering Coral Ridge Memorial Gardens. We can see that the heavens have opened with their tears of sadness at the goodbye, but joy at all that Sir Gary brought to this little island that really has been able to reach the pinnacle of global excellence, not just in cricket, but in all that his character embodied, that represented who we are as a people, not just in Barbados, but in the Caribbean. And therefore, the coaches at Kensington are taking members of cabinet, as well as public officers who attended the funeral, and they will be taken, some of them, to Coral Ridge Memorial Gardens. It is intended to really be private for the family. They deserve a moment of their own, and there's a sensitivity that is expected to be observed, where cameras will avoid really zooming in on them. Of course, their tributes that still have to be paid as part of the entire national ovation to Sir Gary, but we expect that there will be wreaths laid by a number of the visiting dignitaries, but also a moment when we will be able to almost embrace all of the cricketing legends in that designated corner of Coleridge. It is a place that they will all rest together, and their track record will live beyond today for sure. I think we're all very much filled with emotion and the undulation throughout the ceremony, with thoughts that were shared by individuals who knew him in different contexts. But the thread that was common with every tribute was about the man. His exploits unquestioned, his greatness unparalleled, but his character beyond any measure. And it is indeed something that I feel should give us hope and inspiration to be ready for not just Mission Barbados that we're all embarking on, but that we as a region renew our strengths and shore up our approaches with the many challenges that are happening in the geopolitical space at this time, to be confident in our ability and how we can indeed conquer some of these global challenges, small as we are as a region.
2: I got a message from someone in Trinidad who was going to get roti. And you may know the watering hole, Don's Roti Shop. And there were a bunch of people gathered there. And she said to me, one gentleman said he was looking on his phone. And he said to tell everybody that all of we love Sir Gary. I mean, she literally put it in quotation, all of we love Sir Gary.
1: Yes.
2: And I think that, you know, for all the wonderful things that we could say and the expressions and the quotes and the tributes, when the ordinary people of the Caribbean, you could say, that's our wee boy,
1: yes,
2: as we say. That's our wee boy.
1: I thought that the selections by the mass band of the police service and the defense force were wonderful, just to bring it back to the reality of our essence as Caribbean people. Sparrow's Song, Rally Around the West Indies, a nod to David Rudder, and of course, you know, the Merry Men, and Gary Sobers. Yeah. And then the beautiful hymns, magnificently rendered by the mass choir.
0: I was...
1: Right, so of course we need to know where they are. We said we would not let you miss anything. They're on the highway. They're making their way towards the Bustle Roundabout, as we familiarly call it, at the Center for Emancipation. And they will be... The hearse is now leaving Kensington, and that is the route that they will be taking, appropriately, so that they can. Barry Wilkinson and Cassandra were Kensington, and if they have any bird's eye views beyond ours, the troops are getting in position, and there they are. They are at Coleridge at the moment, ready to receive the hearse. And what a tribute. I believe we have Bell and Warrant Officer 1 Dean, who were with us in Parliament this morning. They are now at Coleridge Memorial Gardens. So Warrant Officer 1 Cheryl Dean and Bell Holder are in place.

0: iceberg or
1: making their way out.
0: To everyone who is tuned in here in Barbados, the region, and internationally, my name is Val Holder. Of course, continuing with one officer, class one. Sherwal Dean of the Barbados Defense Force. We are on location at Coral Ridge, and it is indeed fitting as the final resting place for Barbados's national hero, the right excellent Sir Garfield Sobers. And interestingly enough, one of the things that we shared with you earlier today is, of course, he will be in the area known as the Legend.
2: Legend. Correct.
0: Yes. And on arrival here, what are some of the military expectations that we can expect at Coral Ridge this afternoon?
2: Well, it will be similar to what took place this morning at Kensington Oval. You'll have the forward guard. In fact, we put it in its true perspective. They will assemble by the roundabout just outside Coral Ridge. It's known as Skene Hill. And there will be the forward yard, followed by the ceremonial Land Rover and the gun carriage, and then the rear yard. Not to be confused with the 90-minute salute that was done this morning. The 90-gun salute as the body is being lowered into the ground. We will then have the last post, followed by the Great Valley, and then they'll place the cover over the grave, and then we'll have the wreath laying ceremony, of which there will be approximately 11 wreaths as part wreath laying family, the president, and representatives of the Cricket Association, of course.
1: And of course, we are watching the journey of the hearse make its way along the mighty Griner Highway onto their journey to Coral Ridge Memorial Gardens. Once we are able to strengthen the signal from Coral Ridge Memorial Gardens, we'll return to Warrant Officer 1, Sherwal Dean, and Bell Holder, who we saw very well positioned in place at Coral Ridge to ensure we miss nothing when the procession arrives there. What a beautiful sight. A lovely opportunity for you to view the beauty of Barbados. And those who have worked tirelessly and very closely to the Mecca joining in this. Crop over is, of course, we are in the midst of it, and Sir Gary was a man who was in the midst of most things in the country. So it is fortuitous, I think, that as we celebrate our emancipation, the season of emancipation, and our crop over festival, that he is saluted and honored and indeed celebrated at the same time, without it being in any way dissonant with what is going on. The majesty of Sir Garfield St. Auban Sobers.
3: Well, just before they came back to us, there was that beautiful shot of the beach there.
4: I was going to say
3: and
4: that.
3: And I know you were going to say, I just knew that you were going to say that.
4: You robbed me the view of Brandon's Beach, which I have not seen for a long time, so please bring it back.
1: Indeed.
4: but it is one of the most beautiful parts of Barbados, and as you said, the mighty Guiana Highway, which of course is immortalized in more ways than one by our Calypsonians over the years as the final stage, the public stage of Carnival, and that quiet place will be converted into a jam session that wraps up our crop over on Monday, the day of Kuduman. But you're right that Sir Gary would want us not to enjoy ourselves in real terms as
1: cabinet is arriving.
4: We're looking now at members of the Barbados cabinet having arrived at Coral Ridge. I suspect that is Kerry Simmons backing us there, and
1: Honorable Sandra Husbands, Minister of Technological and Vocational Training, and her husband making their way in. Senior Minister Walcott,
4: Foreign Minister
1: Chris Sinclair,
4: Tourism Minister.
1: Minister of Agriculture, Dr. Chantal Munro Knight, just passing us.
4: Yeah.
1: Minister of Home Affairs and Information, Honorable Gregory Nichols, Minister of Environment,
3: Minister
1: of Labor and Social Partnership, Minister of Sport and Community Development, Honorable Charles Griffith. Thankfully, the showers have held up as they arrive. And indeed, one of the elements that has been significant throughout the morning's proceedings, the level of coordination that was required for the many distinguished guests.
4: Yeah, that was the General Secretary of the Barbados Workers Union, just in the first element.
1: All of our senators arriving. Senator Jamal Snowcum.
4: This Mr. Shallow of the West Indies Cricket
1: Deputy
4: Board.
1: Deputy President of the Senate, Honorable Elizabeth Thompson. And Senator Chenille, who is really a model of how far we've come and how much we can embrace inclusion for equality. In ensuring that people with disabilities are included in everything.
4: Well, I saw John King just now as well. That was David Nackett. And of course, former Chief Justice as well.
1: Selwyn Cambridge. Husband of Minister Lisa Cummins, Attorney General Wilfred Abrams, and his wife Natalie.
4: Lisa Cummins, of course, was the chair of the
1: National of the Abrams and his wife Natalie.
4: Lisa Cummins, of course, was the chair of the
1: National
4: of the National Organizing

0: Now the Speaker of the House, Mr. Holder, and his wife. And then joining the other honorary pallbearers, Mr. Anthony Jarvis Jr. and Mr. Colin Terry Jokes. Of course, there are a lot of ushers as well. We see the procession coming along the University of the West Indies Hill.
1: Cape Hill.
0: Towards Hines Hill. And those clouds look ominous, but they're so far staying away. And we expect that along the highway they will be able to make their way. People are coming out to line the streets in pockets along the route to make sure they get their last look and wave their farewell to Sir Gary. There's another group of Barbadians saying their farewell as we head to the Coral Ridge Memorial Gardens. I trust that there are no showers there yet. If Bell and Warrant Officer Dean can hear us, we'd love to hear from you.
2: And it will take a little 90 minutes for gun.
3: We have fired one cannon every minute for 19 minutes. Here at Ball Ridge, we now have a 19-gun salute. So the cannon will fire 19 rounds, because the thing is that you would receive in death what you would also receive in life. And as I said before, if it were a president, he would be entitled to a 21-gun salute.
0: Yes.
3: The highest form of honor that you can pay. As a national hero or a prime minister, he'd be entitled to a 19-gun salute.
0: Yes.
3: And of note is that we're talking about being fired from a gun as opposed to what you will see at a funeral service for a fallen colleague, where you'll have a rifle being fired. It's not using a rifle, but it is using a cannon, a high caliber cannon.
0: Okay, so as we await the arrival of all of the dignitaries, the family members, and loved ones and well-wishers here at Coral Ridge to pay their final respects to the Right Excellent Sir Garfield Sobers, National Hero of Barbados.
3: Again, more dignitaries are arriving out of our camera view. And that is because they are coming through the northern gate as opposed to the eastern gate, where the procession into Coral Ridge would come.

You know, it is indeed a very important and historic day here in the island of Barbados.

There we have Canon Guy Hewitt, members of the clergy arriving at Coral Ridge Memorial Gardens for the final, final moments of today's proceedings.

0: And the heavens are kind, and they are timing their interventions as they shed their tears intermittently. We see the buses of other dignitaries making their way along the highway to ensure they too get to Coleridge to pay their final respects.
1: I think we should let people know what is expected at Coleridge.
2: Yeah, yeah.
1: Certainly the cortege will arrive there shortly. I see them making good headway on the highway headed in that direction towards the airport area. And then the gun carriage will be moved through the Guard of Honor in slow time at that location and be positioned right opposite the deck path to the grave site. And that's where the family and the official mourners are going to be escorted to their seats. The bearer party will take that casket from the gun carriage to the grave. And of course, the coffin will be draped in the national flag. And that flag will eventually be folded and presented to the next of kin by the officer in charge of the bearer party. And then we'll begin the committal proceedings with the prayers and the 19-gun salute that Warrant Officer 1 referred to earlier. The President is now arriving at Coral Reef. Of course, he's got his Outrider Corps to ensure that there's no traffic. Coral Ridge to impede his progress to this particular site.
2: Some of the other things, activities that will be taking place for our viewers and listeners as we await the arrival of the hearse, and especially for those who are coming in late, this is now the final leg of what has been an absolutely momentous occasion filled with all kinds of emotions, but this is really where it's going to be the full stop. And Julian was just talking about what we can expect at the gravesite, and some of the other activities will be where the wreath laying ceremony commences, and in that time we will see the next of kin he or she will lay the first wreath, which will then be followed by the President, the Prime Minister, the CARICOM representative, a CWI representative, a BCA representative, meaning the Barbados Cricket Association, and lastly by the COS and the COP, which would be the commander, the two commanders of the... what would be the correct term, Julian? It would be, Alison, the COS... And
0: the Chief of Staff, Chief of Defence Force.
2: Yeah. After that, we know that the official wreath laying ceremony ends. The President of the Republic of Barbados will offer personal condolences to the family. Again, we are going to hear the national anthem to be played by the Master Band. Then what will happen, we'll see the departure of the President, the Prime Minister and the Chief Justice, and then all other guests who have been prompted, they know who they are, they're going to be invited to lay their wreaths after the departure of the dignitaries. And the immediate family following that will also depart under police escort, and that will bookend what would have started this morning from Lyndhurst Funeral Home, in which we would have said at this stage our farewells. But we're not there yet. We're just not priming, but letting our viewers and listeners know what to expect here at Coral Ridge as we lay Sir Garfield to rest.
0: And as the procession comes along the highway, I think the showers want to remind us that nature has the final say in most things. So I noticed that the showers were returning to the Coral Ridge Memorial Gardens. But be that as it may, I think one of the things that struck me in the service at Kensington was the commingling of joy and sadness, even with the tributes by his sons. You could see that the memories were so joyous that in the midst of their pain, you couldn't help but smile and think of the inimitable smile of Sir Gary as a buoyant way of remembering him at a time like this. I think also because he has shared so much of his time with Barbados and the world, we don't feel that we've been robbed of him. He was able very much to be involved. We are now coming up to, from what I can see, we are coming up to the major statue of Bussard, the J.T. Ramsey Roundabout, which is also regaled as a significant spot for the season of emancipation, and our Emancipation Day walk is going to be on Saturday morning, and a lot of people are gearing up for that. There were a number of webinars yesterday focusing on the diaspora, Barbados, and Africa, and what it means for us as Caribbean people, and how we are indeed coming into the acceptance of the power that we have as a collective, both as a Caribbean region, joining and strengthening South-South cooperation. Back at Coral Ridge, we see the mass bands taking a slight breather, and what a marathon they have had. We started our broadcast at 7 with a call time at 5. I wonder what their call time was.
1: But must have been 4 o'clock. For sure.
0: Or 3.
1: Yes.
0: And the other wonderful thing that was evident in the proceedings today was the mixture of youth and experience. A number of cadets, the youth cricketers, formed the Guard of Honor at Kensington, and now we have some cadets here as part of the mass band at Coral Ridge. And yes, and this is again one of the reasons that Sir Gary was loved, because he was so willing to share his talent with the young people. So it only is appropriate for them to be a part of the farewell for him. Many of them connected with him, his memory, and his legacy in very real terms. So this is a great tribute all round for us to have that combination involved in the ceremony.
1: I'm sitting here thinking what the impact of all of this would be in our thinking and in our actions from henceforth, using Sir Gary as an example. We've talked about his impact on young people, and I know we have a great concern about young people across this Caribbean, now whether we can really, in some people say, save them. And I was talking to someone just a couple of days ago in London, and they said to me that what we need to do is to get our young people involved in many activities. Cricket, certainly one of them, football, and he started to list all the things. But I also cracked up because he said he remembers the days when our parents would send us to piano lessons.
0: Yes.
2: To send us to what?
1: Piano lessons.
0: Meaning?
1: He didn't say piano. Piano lessons, which kept us engaged. Some people got to go to dance lessons, and so on. So the matter of keeping young people engaged and occupied, and so He said, even playing pitching marbles was a way of keeping people busy, and so on.
0: I think there've been a lot of initiatives to make sure that we engage our young people. There are camps all over the country this summer at an unprecedented scale.
1: Right.
0: Certainly more than I've ever seen. There's the Prime Minister's Football Cup and lots of football teams around communities are working towards that. And then naturally with cricket, the Gary Sobers initiative. And then outside of that, there's been an increased thrust for the 3As. In track and field. Swimming has always been consistent. So I think there are very intentional steps being taken to ensure that our young people are exposed to a range of things. We can't talk about that, of course, without addressing the digital realities, digital fluency that we're aiming for in order to compete globally. And I think there have been efforts in terms of robotics as well to ensure that our young people marry the technical skills with the human skills.
1: And I would just put one piece drawing on the Sobers experience to say that you're never too young to excel.
0: Absolutely.
1: Because he started and showed those signs in his teen years. And that is that is how he got into the West Indies.
0: Correct.
1: Team. By showing that he had the quality that would really be an entry point for him, and he never lost it.
0: No.
1: In other words, he never, you know, that I think is one of the significant elements in his life.
2: Sorry.
0: No, you go. Only going to do a postscript to that and say the counterpoint to that is that there were adults who gave him the chance,
1: right?
0: Who didn't stymie him? Who didn't say, "Oh, you're too young. You can't be." So I think there are a lot of lessons.
1: Not too young to soccer.
2: I think it must be the old age. I'm beginning to think that I forgot what I was going to say, but it was really following on the message to youth and young, and that I think a big part of it for me was I was thinking to myself, notwithstanding the universality and of Sir Gary's presence. How many of our young people, even in terms of the very sport, you know the name, but what is it that they really understand about what he achieved, not just as we've been saying all along in terms of the records, but what he achieved in terms of the human spirit and being thrust into the position that he was, and how he actually moved into that role. Maybe not something that he thought that is what I'm going to do, but that it was a moment, and that moment is when he rose to, and others like him rose to that occasion. Yeah.
0: And so I think that's a great point for us to continue this journey and hand over to Bell and Warrant Officer Dean at Coral Ridge.
3: Good afternoon, everyone. As the service for the Right Excellent St. Alban Sobers, Sir Garfield Sobers, National Hero of Barbados, we are here at Coral Ridge, and of course, I am ably assisted by Warrant Officer Class 1,
0: Well, we are hearing Bell, but she is quite low. So hopefully...
1: It's not a bell sound.
0: It isn't a bell sound.
2: It's blowing in the wind.
1: Yeah.
0: But
1: we'll fix
0: the
1: that.
0: Winds are there.
1: We'll fix that. I just want to also... I suppose every now and again we should remind people that we're the CBC in Bridgetown, Barbados, and that thanks to a whole army of people, we're able to bring you coverage of this big particular event. And also, say our thanks to the Caribbean Media Corporation, who have relayed this event as well to partner stations across the region and beyond. And, to both of you, I was thinking back earlier about how times have changed in terms of our coverage of cricket. Mm-hmm. And I know the older generation will remember the days of literally carrying their radios on
2: transistor radios
1: on their ears deep in the night because of cricket that was either coming from Australia or from India. And what was required to bring that cricket was a cable and wireless link all the way from those far off grounds up to Bordered Hall here, just beyond where we are at CBC in the Pine. And for that relay to be going to the radio stations across the Caribbean for us to keep track of the exploits of our West Indies team. And I have to share this because one thing has stayed with me over the years is the test signal that came from cable and wireless, which the radio stations would know that the signal is coming through. And this is a test transmission for circuit adjustment purposes made by a station of cable and wireless.
2: That's it.
1: But yes.
2: Yeah.
1: And that went on over and over again until the commentary came online. But that was our test. And I never forget that. So here we are now with the ability to deliver pictures and sound with a far more sophisticated environment, bearing in mind that we do have every now and again
2: a glitch,
1: what we call a dropout. But I think that anybody who has been not only in the industry but also as an audience understand that these things do happen. But we've come a long way from the squawk of the dial-up, right?
0: We certainly
1: have.
0: So
1: here we are sharing with you the arrival of the cortege at Coral Ridge, the Outrider team, of course, being the so-called advance party to alert us that the cortege with its official jeep and gun carriage with the mass band now massing up, to put it the way that Vic Fernandes might have said it, for this final stage of this significant ceremony.
0: Yes, we could see the procession approaching Skeen Hill roundabout before proceeding to Coral Ridge. And I believe we have Bell and Warrant Officer 1 Dean. We will try one more time to see if they can share with us what they're experiencing.
4: Good afternoon, everyone, as the farewell service for the Right to Excellence Cigarfield Sobers continues here in Barbados. We are at Coral Ridge, where Barbados' national hero will take his final resting place. I continue to be assisted by Warrant Officer Class 1, Bob Dean of Barbados Police Force.
5: And a pleasant good evening to all of you, wherever you are. And at the present moment, we are just awaiting the start of the procession from just outside of Coral Ridge by the roundabout at Skeen Hill. And here inside the grounds of itself, we have already seen the arrival of the Prime Minister, the arrival of the President, and the arrival of a number of other dignitaries. And they have already taken their seats under the tent, which is around the burial site of itself. The mass band of the Barbados Police Service and the Barbados Defence Force have also taken up their position under the tent, and they'll be providing music for the occasion.
4: You know, we've had intermittent showers all afternoon, and, you know, in my view, showers of blessing and a fitting send-off. But of course, the proceedings have to continue here. I think when you get to this section of any farewell service, when you have to bid goodbye to a loved one, this is often the most difficult part because it is so final in terms of having to say goodbye. And as we, of course, recognize that Sagarfield Sobers is a treasured son of the soil, we must also recognize that this mourning and saying goodbye to a loved one is a very personal process. And that although we love and know him as the greatest cricketer in the world and our national hero, we then still also need to make space to make sure that the family has the opportunity and the space to mourn in their way and privately as well.
5: Certainly. And Barbados, the Caribbean, and the world mourns with the family of the late Sagarfield Sobers for all that he's accomplished in this part. And we thank Almighty God for lending him to us, for the work that he has done. At the present moment, the Bear Party, drawn from the Barbados Police Service and the Barbados Defense Force, have taken the casket out of the hearse, and they are about to place it under the gun carriage. The Bear Party is under the command of Captain Dexter Hope of the Barbados Defense Force, and his second in command is Master Chief Petty Officer, Warrant Officer Class 2, Shrieks of the Barbados Coast Guard. And they are now stepping off and preparing to lower the place, the casket. And these are the movements that they will do when they are turning. They will halt first, and then they will give the command to turn. And once they have turned, they will then step off in slow time, starting with the inside foot, which is either the left or the right foot, so that the casket, which is on their shoulder, is not sliding from side to side. With the transferal going on, the forward escort and the rear escort will be at the present hands as a form of respect.
6: One, two. Prepare to feed.
5: Very slowly, very meticulously.
6: Right up.
5: Leave it.
6: Got it.
5: And once
6: ready?
5: Has been
6: there placed upwards,
5: on the gun
6: stress
5: carriage.
6: One, two.
5: Then
6: one, two.
5: The casket
6: one, two.
5: Is one, secured.
6: One, two. One, two. One, two. One, two. One, two. One, two. One, two. One, two. Still. Bear party, upwards.
5: All bears consisting.
7: Thank you.

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Get up on me. Got me going.

0: bids goodbye to a national hero.
1: Yes, the procession is continuing with the police escorts and the forward guard at form and file on either side of the road into Coleridge, and the soldiers are all at the reverse arms. You can hear in the background the mass band and the muffled songs of the drummers. On this occasion, the parade commander is in the center of the parade, and out front would be the commander of the right half of the guard, Captain Brian Cole.

the Land Rover join touring carriage with the pallbearers, and on the inside and the outside, and they are followed by the commander of the bear party and the insignia bearing bear, who will be bearing the various insignias that Sir Garfield would have received in life. We know that he was an honorary, he was a national hero. We also know that he received the Order of the Caribbean Community, the OCC, and he was also an honorary citizen of Australia. All marching in slow time with the rifles at the reverse. There's no battle to be fought, hence the rifles are at the reverse.

the forward escort formed by members of the Barbados Defence Force now entering through the gates of Coleridge Memorial Gardens. Here, large crowds have already assembled and they've all taken their seats and they're just awaiting this procession.

Boom!

0: members of the mass band, cadets, and they're in their toy soldier uniforms. Funeral director Griffith leading the ceremonial Land Rover.
1: And the gun carriage being drawn by the Land Rover.
0: Gun carriage and the combined troops of the Barbados Police Service and the Barbados Defense Force. One nation saying goodbye to one hero. And the world. This is the last stage of the journey of farewell. Family following. This must be difficult for them in the glare of the public, because this is usually the most difficult part of the farewell. And so as a nation, we hold them in our arms and allow them the dignity of their space to grieve.

0: Inside, outside.
1: We got shotguns.

Everybody! 1, 2, 1, 2, 1, 2, 1, 2, 1, 2, 1, 2, 1, 2, 1, 2, 1, 2, 1, 2, 1, 2, 1, 2, 1, 2, 1, 2, 1, 2, 1, 2, 1, 2, 1, 2, 1, 2, 1, 2, 1, 2, 1, 2, 1, 2, 1, 2, 1, 2, 1, 2, 1, 2, 1, 2, 1, 2, 1, 2, 1, 2, 1, 2, 1, 2, 1, 2, 1, 2, 1, 2, 1, 2, 1, 2, 1, 2, 1, 2, 1, 2, 1, 2, 1, 2, 1, 2, 1, 2, 1, 2, 1, 2, 1, 2, 1, 2, 1, 2, 1, 2, 1, 2, 1, 2, 1, 2, 1, 2, 1, 2, 1, 2, 1, 2, 1, 2, 1, 2, 1, 2, 1, 2, 1, 2, 1, 2,

0: Fine.
1: Moved from the casket, there's a special folding, and it is presented to the family. It will be presented to the family of Sagari. So everyone is standing now and awaiting the official part of the final goodbye to Sagari.
2: Yes, which will be the committal of the body to the ground. And once the service of committal is completed, we will then have the 19-gun salute as the body is lowered into the ground, and we'll also have the last post. And in military terms, the last post signals the end of the day, the end of the working day, and this will be followed approximately 15 seconds after by the reveille to let us know that it's time to get up and move on. Life goes on. And once the reveille is finished, we'll have the placement of a cover over the grave, and then the laying of the wreaths, followed by the national anthem of Barbados to signify that's the end of the service.
1: Yes.
2: End of everything.
1: And as we shared earlier, a section of the day, which of course very personal for the family, and perhaps the most painful aspect of the final farewell. I think in looking at Sagari's life and times, it's also moments to celebrate the legacy that he has shared and the legacy he certainly passed on. And may we find comfort and inspiration and hope in going forward in terms of the type of life he's led, his achievements, and how we can all find inspiration.
2: So the flag has almost been completed for the folding. The orderlies are coming forward now to give the respective members of the bear party their hats. And the officer in charge, Captain Dexter Hope, will present the flag first to the Chief of Staff, who would present it to the family.

0: Bernie, upwards, turn!
1: And the thing about it is that the family would have the privilege of keeping that flag. Yes.

0: Next, the committal will commence with prayers by today's officiant. And as we see, the flag is being presented to Sagari's eldest son, Matthew.
1: I'm sure with words of encouragement.

0: Everyone the Father gives to me will come to me. I will never turn away anyone who believes in me. He who raised Jesus Christ from the dead will also give new life to our mortal bodies through his indwelling spirit. My heart, therefore, is glad, and my spirit rejoices. My body also shall rest in hope. You will show me the path of life. In your presence there is fullness of joy, and in your right hand are pleasures forevermore. I heard a voice from heaven saying, write this: happy are the dead who die in the faith of Christ. Henceforth, says the Spirit, they may rest from their labors, for they take with them the record of their deeds. Man born of a woman has but a short time to live. Like a flower, he blossoms and then withers. Like a shadow, he flees and never stays. In the midst of life, we are in death. To whom can we turn for help but to you, Lord, who are justly angered by our sins? Lord God, holy and mighty, holy and immortal, holy and most merciful Savior, deliver us from the bitter pains of eternal death. You know the secrets of our hearts. In your mercy, hear our prayer. Forgive us our sins, and at our last hour, let us not fall away from you.
1: In sure and certain hope of resurrection to eternal life, through our Lord Jesus Christ, we commend to Almighty God our brother, Garfield St. Orban, and we commit his body to the ground, earth to earth, ashes to ashes, dust to dust. And we beseech you in your infinite goodness to give us grace to live in your dear love and to die in your favor, that when your well-beloved Son shall come again in judgment, both this our brother Garfield St. Orban and we ourselves may be found acceptable in your sight. Grant this for the sake of your Son, Jesus Christ our Lord. Amen.
2: The Lord be with you.
1: And also with you.
2: Let us pray. Almighty God, with whom still live the spirits of all those who die in the Lord, and with whom the souls of the faithful are in joy and felicity, we give you heartfelt thanks for the good examples of all your servants, who, having finished their course in faith, may now find rest and refreshment. May we, with all who have died in the true faith of your holy name, have perfect fulfillment and bliss in your eternal and everlasting glory, through Jesus Christ, our Lord.
1: Amen.
2: O merciful God, the Father of our Lord Jesus Christ, who is the resurrection and the life, we humbly beseech you to raise us from the death of sin into the life of righteousness, that when we shall depart this life, we may rest in him, and that at the great resurrection on the last day, we may be found acceptable in your sight and receive that blessing which your well-beloved Son shall pronounce to all who love and fear you, saying, come, you blessed children of my Father, receive the kingdom prepared for you from the beginning of the world. Grant this, we beseech thee, O merciful Father, through Jesus Christ, our mediator and redeemer. Amen. Rest eternal grant unto him, O Lord, and let thy perpetual shine upon him. May he and all the faithful departed, through the mercy of God, rest in peace. Amen.
1: The Lord bless him and keep him. The Lord make his face to shine upon him and be gracious unto him. May the Lord lift up the light of his countenance upon him and give him peace, now and forevermore. Amen.

0: to the left. To the left. To the left. Okay. All right. Okay.
1: Worst.
2: Hymn 515, and the other hymns will follow unannounced.

Sure.

Lord, you have been our refuge from one generation to another. Before the mountains were brought forth, or the land and the earth were born, from age to age you are God. You turn us back to the dust and say, go back, O child of earth. For 1,000 years in your sight are like yesterday when it is past, and like a watch in the night. You sweep us away like a dream. We fade away suddenly like the grass. In the morning it is green and flourishes. In the evening it is dried up and withered. For we consume away in your displeasure. We are afraid because of your wrathful indignation. Our iniquities you have set before you, and our secret sins in the light of your countenance. When you are angry, all our days are gone. We bring our years to an end like a sigh. The span of life is 70 years, and perhaps in strength even 80. Yet the sum of them is but labor and sorrow, for they pass away quickly, and we are gone. Who regards the power of your wrath? Who rightly fears your indignation? So teach us to number our days, that we may apply our hearts to wisdom. Return, O Lord, how long will you tarry? Be gracious to your servants. Satisfy us by your loving kindness in the morning. So shall we rejoice and be glad all the days of our life. Make us glad by the measure of the days that you have afflicted us, and the years in which we have suffered adversity. Show your servants your works and your splendor to their children. May the graciousness of the Lord our God be upon us. Prosper the work of our hands. Prosper our handiworks.

0: Glory be to the Father, and to the Son, and to the Holy Ghost, as it was in the beginning, is now, and ever shall be, world without end. Amen.
1: Ladies and gentlemen, I take this opportunity to say thank you so much for joining us today as Barbados bids farewell to our national hero, the Right Excellent Sir Garfield Sobers. Warrant Officer Sherald Dean of the Barbados Defence Force, I want to thank you as well for your expertise and your information in the way that you share, and also in recognition of the men and women of the armed services who really represented the island today. It was my absolute honor to be a part of today's historic moment, and I take this opportunity to say thank you all who have taken the opportunity to tune in today to join us in saying goodbye to the Right Excellent Sir Garfield Sobers. On July 17th, 2026, he took his final breath, and interestingly enough, that now our only living national hero is the Right Excellent Robin Rihanna Fenty, who we are so pleased was able to join us on saying goodbye to Sir Gary today. Thank you all so much for joining us.
0: And the Holy Spirit be with you, Andrew.
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3: All right, so ZJB's afternoon time, now 28 minutes, moving up on the hour of 3 o'clock. There you had it, the state service of Thanksgiving for the Right Excellent Sir Garfield Sobers. 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
1: Alright, so ZJB's afternoon time though, 25 minutes, moving up on the hour of 3 o'clock as we look at some notices. Just to inform folks living in Woodlands to Isles Bay and Area South, you're asked to note that you will be without electricity from 8 until 1 tomorrow Thursday. That is for folks in Woodlands to Isles Bay and Area South. Please note that you will be without electricity from 8 until 1 tomorrow Thursday. All summon jurors are hereby asked to attend court tomorrow morning at 9. That is, all summon jurors are hereby asked to attend court tomorrow morning at 9. The Small Beginnings Music Project will be holding a cake and pastry sale on Friday, July 31, at the former Ryan's Complex. The sale will start at 11 a.m. Come and get your plain chocolate and fruit cakes, meat patties, rotis, pizza, fruit drinks, and so much more. You can also stay around and enjoy the live music of the youths between 12 and 1 p.m. and 3 p.m. until. Support the youth, support culture, and support music education on Montserrat. The Sarah F. Sweeney Back to School giveaway is back for its fifth year. Backpacks, school supplies, dental care items, and reading books will be distributed while supplies last. That's happening this Saturday, August 1, 1 p.m. at the Bethesda Methodist Church in Cavala Hill. This year's giveaway is being held in memory and in honor of teacher Edith Dubry, celebrating her dedication and lasting contribution to education and the community. The Golden Arrowhead Association will be having a barbecue and lime at Little Bay this coming Monday, August 3rd, starting at 2 p.m. Funds are in aid of the children's Christmas giveaway in December. Please come out and support. The Department of Environment is seeking donations of local lime seeds, hairy mango seeds, and spice guava seeds to widen the selection of plants for the upcoming National Tree Planting Day. The department would also like patrons to contact the office if they have breadfruit slips available for collection. If you'd like to donate seeds, please drop them off at the Department of Environment's Plant Nursery, located on the Ministry of Agriculture's compound in Braids, or contact the Department of Environment at 491-9278. The Department of Information Technology and E-Government Services, DITES, invites parents and guardians to register their children for the ICT Summer Club 2026. The three-week ICT Summer Club is designed for children aged 9 to 12 years and will provide an exciting hands-on introduction to coding, AI, web and game design, digital creativity, online safety, and other emerging technologies. The ICT Summer Club will run from Monday, August 10th to Friday, August 28th from 9:30 a.m. to 3:30 p.m. at the ICT Lab Innovation Center. Spaces are limited, so early registration is encouraged. 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And finally, is screen time becoming a challenge at home? The Ministry of Health and Social Services invites parents, caregivers, and anyone working with children to join an informative online discussion on managing your child's screen time on Wednesday, August 19th, 5 to 6 p.m. And the platform is Microsoft Teams, facilitated by Dr. Dion Imara, clinical psychologist. Microsoft Teams details the meeting ID is 938-230-951-534. That's the meeting ID 938-230-951-534. And the passcode is a capital GB, the number 3, capital SR, and the number 9. Once again, the passcode is capital GB, the number 3, capital SR, and the number 9. And that's it for this bulletin. 20 minutes it is, moving up on the hour of 3 o'clock.
2: 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Then, in the afternoon, it's all about family, fun, and enjoyment. 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A Cudgerhead Day anything.

The Ministry of Agriculture is informing the public that the procedure for an animal to be slaughtered at the Braids abattoir has been modified. Farmers are now required to reach out to the veterinary and livestock department to register their animals for slaughter, ensuring that the necessary checks are conducted prior to the animal's arrival at the abattoir. Any animal that has not been registered with the department for the essential checks and documentation will not be permitted for processing. It is important to note that registration for slaughter can occur up to 1 week before the scheduled slaughter date to guarantee that all animals are processed in a timely manner. The veterinary and livestock department can be contacted at 491-2076 to schedule appointments.

Travelers are reminded to observe the following tips to prevent the unwanted entry of invasive species of insects, mold, and other creatures, some of which cannot be seen by the naked eye. These pests could become difficult to manage and have the potential to destroy local crops and native plants. Obtain a phytosanitary certificate for plant material before you travel. Always declare to customs officials if you are traveling with plant or other organic material, including fresh flowers, bouquets, wreaths, and homemade preserves. Make sure seedlings, plant slips, and roots are absolutely free of any soil particles or any other plant medium. And pack plant samples in an airtight container or Ziploc bag. For more information about biosecurity and what you can do to prevent the importation of unwanted pests and diseases, please contact the Department of Environment. This message was brought to you courtesy the Department of Environment, Department of Agriculture, and CJB Radio.

0: The annual migration of marine turtles to lay eggs on Montserrat has begun. To ensure the welfare of the nesting turtle and its eggs, you are encouraged not to drive or light bonfires on the beaches where turtles are nesting. 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All species of marine turtles are listed under CITES Appendix 1, which prohibits international trade. Many nations, including Montserrat, also protect turtles with local legislation, such as the Turtles Act, Chapter 12.06, under the laws of Montserrat. This message comes to you complements the Ministry of Agriculture, Lands, Housing and the Environment, and ZJB Radio.
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0: The government of Mansourat is inviting applications from suitably qualified persons for the post of trained teacher music within the Ministry of Education. The purpose of the job, to teach music to assigned students at the primary school level. Key responsibilities include to research and prepare and implement the required schemes of work, lesson plans and assessment exercises, to teach students music at varying levels of the cycle, and to ensure as far as is possible mastery of the content and skills taught, to assess students' performance and provide feedback to the head of schools, parents and students, to provide feedback of curriculum programs where appropriate and implement changes, activities where necessary. The successful applicant should possess a diploma in music from a certified learning institution, have a certificate, diploma or an associate degree in teacher education from an approved college or university, have at least 5 to 7 years experience in delivering the practical or theory of music, and can play more than one instrument, the piano will be an asset. Demonstrate personal qualities of understanding others, trust, empathy, maturity, conscientiousness. Appointments will be made on a contractual basis in the first instance, after which permanent arrangements may be considered. Basic salary for this post, R33 to R21, that is 36,936 to 55,752 EC dollars per annum. Contract gratuity, 12.5% of basic salary. The deadline date for this application, August 4th, 2026. The government of Mansourat is inviting applications from suitably qualified persons for the post of graduate trained teacher geography within the Ministry of Education. The purpose of the job, to teach geography and social studies to assigned students at the Mansourat Secondary School. Key responsibilities include teach specified subject to groups of students as required by the Ministry of Education, prepare students to write overseas examinations such as CXC, CSEC, teach students assigned according to their educational needs, thereby providing them with appropriate learning experiences, plan and prepare the required schemes of work, lesson plans, etc. for the effective delivery of the school's program. The applicant should possess a bachelor's degree in geography or social studies from a recognized university or tertiary institution, professional training certification in education. Appointment will be made either on a permanent or contractual basis. The basic salary for this post, R16 to R12, that is 64,164 to 70,920 EC dollars per year. Contract gratuity, 12.5% of basic salary. The deadline date for this application is August 4th, 2026.
1: The Physical Planning Unit wishes to remind the public that planning permission must be obtained from the Planning and Development Authority, PDA, before commencing any development or construction works. The unit has observed an increasing number of persons and agencies undertaking construction without the required planning approval. This trend is a matter of serious concern, as authorized development can compromise public safety, environmental protection, and the orderly development of Mansourat. Persons who have already received planning approval are reminded that they must notify the physical planning unit before commencing construction. This enables the unit to schedule the necessary inspections and ensure that development proceeds in accordance with the approved plans and conditions. Commencing development without planning permission constitutes a breach of the Physical Planning Act. The physical planning unit will take appropriate enforcement action against unauthorized developments. Such action may include stop notices requiring work to cease immediately, enforcement notices requiring the removal, alteration, or correction of unauthorized works, and prosecution and other penalties provided under the Physical Planning Act. Failure to comply with these requirements may result in significant delays, additional costs, fines, or legal proceedings. The Physical Planning Unit is committed to promoting safe, sustainable, and orderly development throughout Montserrat. It therefore asks all property owners, developers, contractors, and public agencies to submit the necessary planning applications and obtain approval before starting any construction project. By working together and following the proper planning process, the Physical Planning Unit can ensure that development benefits the entire community while protecting the environment and infrastructure. For further information or assistance with the planning application process, individuals and agencies are asked to contact the Physical Planning Unit, Ministry of Agriculture, Lands, Housing and the Environment, Youth Affairs and Sports, Braids, Montserrat, telephone number 1-664-491-6795 or email ppumail@gov.ms.
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0: Good afternoon, everyone. James White Jr. with Newswatch, which comes to you in association with Johnny's Mecca Fashions, TSO.
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0: Organizers of the 2026 Produced in Montserrat Prime Expo are celebrating what they describe as a successful weekend of business, entertainment, and community support at the event. Speaking during a post-event recap, they said this year's Prime Lime drew a steady crowd after the workday last Friday, with patrons supporting vendors and enjoying the relaxed atmosphere. They also reported strong sales throughout the expo, with several vendors selling out their products and first-time participants receiving strong support from the public. We'll have more in the news at 6 this evening. Regionally, the government of the Republic of Ghana has invited the Repair Campaign's senior advisor elder, Honorable Dr. Ralph Gonzalez of St. Vincent and the Grenadines, to serve as a member of the Global Advisory Council on Reparatory Justice. The invitation follows Dr. Gonzalez's participation in the high-level consultative conference held in Accra, Ghana in June to advance implementation of United Nations General Assembly Resolution on the trafficking of enslaved Africans and the racialized chattel enslavement of Africans. Internationally, former top U.S. health official Anthony Fauci has refused to answer questions at a tense U.S. Senate hearing on COVID-19, saying he feared Republicans would try to use his testimony to prosecute him for perjury. He invoked the Fifth Amendment to the U.S. consultation Wednesday, which says nobody can be compelled in any criminal case to be a witness against him or herself. Contradicting himself under oath could be legally perilous for him. Fauci noted he had testified about COVID and its origin at several congressional hearings. Republicans have long accused Fauci of concealing information about the pandemic from the public and lying about its dangers. Leonard Way Jr. has sports in a minute next.

0: Former New Zealand captain Stephen Fleming is expected to be appointed as England Test coach after the sacking of Brendan McCullum. McCullum was fired earlier this month following a string of poor results and several off-field incidents, but remains in charge of England's white ball sides. Former England coach Andy Flower subsequently ruled himself out of the running to replace McCullum. And UEFA, or better yet, European football's governing body UEFA and new British Prime Minister Andy Burnham have criticized proposals from FIFA to seek private investment in its competitions, including the World Cup. And that's it for sports. In a minute for today, Wednesday, the 29th of July.
1: We mourn with all Guyana as this tragic loss of life still unfolds.
2: The Golden Arrowhead Association in Montserrat is hosting a candlelight vigil in memory of the MV Barima victims in Guyana.
3: I just saw the news.
2: And this will be on Saturday, August 1st, 7 p.m. at the Golden Arrowhead Association building in Little Bay. Please bring along a candle for an evening of remembrance and reflection. The Candlelight Vigil in memory of the MV Barima victims in Guyana, hosted by the Golden Arrowhead Association in Montserrat.

0: cry. This is a public announcement from the Montserrat Fire and Rescue Services. All are asked to desist from lighting fires at this time, as it is very dry and windy. If need to burn, please use metal drums that may contain the fire. Remember, do not leave unattended. Have a water source readily available for extinguishing. 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This is for the safety of property and the community. Remember, firefighting is our business. 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
1: 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Physical address. A pre-bid meeting is scheduled to take place on July 14th at 10 a.m. Proposals must be submitted to director@redcross.org.ms. Kindly note that the deadline has been extended to July 31st, 2026 at 4 p.m. Late bids will not be accepted. Calling.

0: Hello, I am Brenda Daly, president of Helping Hands for Glendon. 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
1: Summer is calling, and Digicel is bringing you the excitement

Montserrat, Cut Ahead, are you ready? 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This is Cut Ahead Day 2026. The return. The Cut Ahead Committee is bringing back the crowd favorite, relay, walk, and run competition. So gather your team, lace up your sneakers, and get ready to hit the road. From Cut Ahead through Barzies into St. John's, then down to Cars Bay Junction, and right back at Cut Ahead Center. Not running? No problem. Come on out, line the route, cheer on the teams, and be a part of this excitement. So come on out, line the route, cheer on the teams, and be a part of this excitement. Scrumptious breakfast will be on sale starting at 25.

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0: All right, so ZJB's afternoon time now, 15 minutes, moving down past the hour of 3 o'clock. It's now time for the program Talking Health, which is a recorded version this week.
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0: free.
1: Good afternoon and welcome to Talking Health. I'm Penny Maloney, the Health Promotion Coordinator and host of this program, and it's a pleasure to be with you this afternoon where we do exactly what the title of this program suggests. We talk about our health and wellness. And we know that we have these discussions because we want to better our own personal health, and in doing so, we make Montserrat a healthier and more wholesome place for us to live and thrive. This afternoon, I will be speaking about colorectal cancer. It's a cancer of growing concern, particularly among young people, I think. And to help me have this discussion, I have new guests to Talking Health, Dr. Mike Mills and Dr. Sita Chokavatia, and they are gastroenterologists from New Jersey, USA, and Kingston, Jamaica. I'm going to hand the microphones over to them now and allow them to say good afternoon to you, our listeners.
2: Thank you. Appreciate the introduction, Penny, and I'm happy to be here to contribute to your program. It's Dr. Mills.
3: Thank you, Penny. It's Sita Chokavatia from New Jersey, and we appreciate you having us here. And shout out to everyone, all the Montserratians, for a very healthy and well life.
1: Yes. And just

0: little bit of backstory for the public. These gastroenterologists, they have been here on Montserrat for a few days, providing a vital service for us here. You know, we don't have, you know, the specialty, so they've been seeing patients over the course of a few days. And we thank them for coming and giving up their time to us here. You know, because as I said, it's a problem of growing concern, and sometimes we can feel like if we're a little bit left behind because we are here and small and isolated, but then consultants like yourself come and brighten the horizon for us. So thank you for that. So let's get into the meat of the matter now. Let's give a basic understanding to the listeners of what is colon cancer, colorectal cancer, and why is it such an important public health issue?
1: Okay, so colon cancer or colorectal cancer, both refer to the same thing. The colon is the last part of the digestive system, or the large intestine, or the, depending on which culture you're in, it could be the tripe or the large gut or any part that's at the lower part, essentially. And the rectum is the ultimate last part, and the colon is that long part which helps to gather the waste after you've, you know, finished your nutrition. So cancer of that aspect of the bowel is basically cancer like anywhere else. It just means that there's uncontrolled cell growth in that area. So one cell that's supposed to be a colon cell basically decides that it's going to keep growing and not stop growing. And that can be a problem, of course, and it can spread and go elsewhere, which is what cancer is. So that's what we speak about when we speak about colorectal cancer.
0: So it's just specifically about the area where the cancer
1: Correct.
0: Is. Okay, so who's most at risk for colorectal cancer? I mentioned young people. I've been seeing it over and over again, particularly on social media. You know how the algorithm works. You click one thing and then suddenly you get all of these videos of people, young people. Some young like myself, some younger than myself with colorectal cancer. Are we a very high risk group? So who's most at risk, and when does screening become important?
1: Yes, so it's definitely something that we're concerned about when it comes to young people. But to be fair, it's not a disease of young people. It really does have to do with advancing age. So we tend to look at it over the age of 50 that it becomes more prevalent. We've been seeing patients who have been younger and younger at times of diagnosis. But overwhelmingly, we're looking at individuals who are at the other end of the spectrum of age.
2: So to echo what Dr. Mills just said, we are more concerned with people over the age of 45. It used to be 50, and we brought the age down specifically for African Americans, Black Americans. And we find that the prevalence is higher in that specific ethnicity. And what we try and do is screening so that we prevent the cancer from getting beyond the earlier stages where you can treat it. And one of the things that Dr. Mills mentioned was that it's cancer cells that keep growing. So these cancer cells, when they grow, they first become like mushrooms. So they call them polyps. So they're little growths, and that's part of the screening that we try to do, is to find these mushrooms, if you will, and remove them. So then you start preventing cancer, as opposed to treating cancer, which is, you know, could be early stages or later stages, but that's what we try and do. And there are younger people, specifically in the part of the country where I'm from, in the US, where younger women are getting diagnosed with earlier cancers, colon cancers. The celebrities are getting them. And so if you watch movies, the Black Panther had colon cancer at a very early age. And if you watch Dawson's Creek, which was back in, you know, 10 years ago now. So you might have been watching it, but if any of the people listening, he got it at an earlier age. So there are lots of celebrities that have gotten it earlier. And so the push for getting people to look into it.
0: So screening should begin then just about 45 years of age?
1: Yes, so we do recommend 45 as the age for screening. And you do need to be mindful of your risk, essentially. Mm-hmm. So we say 45 for average risk individuals, but we really want to make sure everybody understands that everybody has a colon, and so everyone would have some level of risk. And we look at average risk, meaning individuals who don't have certain factors like a very strong family history of cancer, or don't have any medical conditions which increase the risk for colon cancer. Some specific things like inflammatory bowel disease, for example, which is not very common, but if you do have this condition, can make your risk higher. So average risk individuals would be looking at 45, and then anyone who has a higher risk genetic profiles and previous history of cancer and so on You need to know what your specific risk is, depending on what your family history is and the type of condition, and then start screening at the appropriate age, which could be much earlier than 45.
0: Yeah, so it sounds then like our listeners, you need to have conversations with your doctor to determine what your risk is and when your screening should begin. Can we talk about signs and symptoms of colorectal cancer? And I'm curious about this because I know someone personally who had colorectal cancer, and the only symptom they had was low HB.
1: Okay.
0: So they didn't have any other other symptoms. So what are the symptoms? Maybe we can go through the early signs and then those that, you know, are more prominent as the disease progresses. And is there a case where persons can have zero symptoms at all, you know, and have this cancer?
1: All right. So it's important that you mention that as the last thing. So we want to highlight that when you want to think about colon cancer, is not when you're thinking about symptoms. So it's really screening, looking at a condition where there are no symptoms before you actually do anything to try and either reduce the likelihood of getting a cancer or finding it very early. That's the first thing. But of course, knowing what the symptoms are important, because people will have symptoms and they want to be concerned as to whether they have colon cancer or another condition. And some of the early symptoms really are dependent on where the cancer is in the body. So you spoke about low HB or hemoglobin, which is your blood count. And that can happen as an only symptom if, for example, a cancer is sitting somewhere on the right side of the colon. So we tend to divide the colon into different parts depending on, you know, how close it is to where the colon starts. Let's put it that way. So the right-sided cancers don't show up usually very early, because in that part of the bowel, the stool is very liquid and it doesn't get a chance to actually present with any symptoms until quite late. So you get bleeding from the cancer, it's been growing for a while, and then you do a blood count or you do your executive profile or whatever, a health check, and you see that the blood count is low, and that's the only sign. That's not too common. Most individuals will have some change in the bowel habit. So constipation is the more common one, even though you can get diarrhea. And even though constipation can be due to a number of other causes, of course, once there's a change in your bowel frequency, your specific pattern changes. So if you're used to going once a day or twice a day, and all of a sudden you're going every 3 days, once a week or every 2 weeks, and that's a change, you need to know exactly what's causing that. Cancer can do it, other things, of course, but you need to get it explained or explored. So a change in the bowel habit or bleeding, so depending on the size of the cancer or where it is, the blood may be bright red depending on if it's very close to the anal margin or if it's further up, might look a little different. So bleeding can be a significant sign. Sometimes you can have signs of obstruction with pain, for example, because of course the bowel is like a passageway, like a tube, for example. But if something is sitting inside it, then it's going to obstruct the passage of stool, but it's still going to want to empty, so it's going to start contracting much harder and cause cramping pain, which may be a feature of colon cancer. Sometimes we have symptoms depending on where the bowel is. So if it's on the right side, for example, you might have discomfort in that area. If it's not early, then the symptom might be related to the organ that the cancer spread to. Because as you know, one of the problems with cancer is it doesn't sit still. It tends to move and spread to other organs like the liver, for example. And you may present for the first time with jaundice, or you may have the eyes or skin, because at that stage the cancer is affecting the liver, and that's the only way that you're presenting. So depending on how early it is, the presentation might vary. But in the early stages, usually you're going to end up with some kind of change in the stool pattern or discomfort. And of course, in the later stages, you may have signs of nutritional deficiency, like weight loss and so on, if it's very advanced.
2: Okay. So weight loss, and then also, like you mentioned, the hemoglobin. If you don't have the executive checkup, you might just feel weak, tired, fatigued. And those are things that you might want to reach out. Young women, especially when they have symptoms of pain or, you know, change in their bowel habits, or sometimes you just tend to say this is irritable bowel. But you want to be very careful that if they have any symptoms of blood in the stool or the fact that they have a low hemoglobin, sometimes people may ascribe that to their, you know, periods. So they're losing blood every month and they're like, okay, this is a GYN cause. You want to really take a good history. And if there's any kind of doubt in your mind, then you want to feel this patient should get further workup. So sometimes people tend to under-evaluate, if you will. Sometimes patients feel, I have pain, there must be something, and they go out and get more testing done. So really there's a balance, and you want to be looking at this with very appropriate testing.
0: Mm-hmm. So it sounds like it comes down to one, knowing your body. So knowing what is normal and healthy for you, and as well as getting checkups. And we've been really making a push for persons to have well man and well women visits with your doctor here in Montserrat. So nothing is wrong with you at all. You feel well, but you're just going for a checkup. Because the only way you would be able to pick up the low HB, for example, is if you sit and you go to a doctor and you get your blood work done. And it's important that you get familiar with your doctor, get comfortable, have conversations so that when something is awry, you know, you're confident and comfortable to say, well, this is happening to me, my bowel movements have changed in this way, you know, and then your doctor can make wise choices, of course, with your input. So let's talk about screening. So there are several screening options available, I believe. So could you explain the different tests and tell us about the colonoscopy? Why is that the gold standard?
2: Okay, so both Dr. Mills and I came to Montserrat to perform colonoscopies, part of the screening program, thanks to the minister as well as to the chief of the hospital, and a shout out to Debbie, who brought us as part of this whole program as visiting specialists. When you think about screening, it's when you have no symptoms. And when you do colonoscopies, what you find are polyps, which I was talking about earlier. When you find a polyp and you remove that polyp, you've prevented cancer. So it's really not even screening, it's prevention. So we talk about screening with colonoscopy, which actually is preventing cancer. You can find cancer in an earlier stage, which then is very highly treatable also. And so it becomes the gold standard, to address your question about gold standard.
1: Can the other tests. Describe the colonoscopy a little bit?
2: Sure. Do you want to talk about the choosing patients and then...
1: What is it?
2: Okay. When you talk about colonoscopy, some people out there are scared about getting it done. A lot happens when you talk to your friends and they say, well, you know, I had to go through this preparation, which was kind of really exhausting. But there are different ways of doing it and not to get exhausted and get a good clean prep. And I can say that the patients that we did, 12 of them, they all had very good preps. So obviously you can get it done. The day of the test itself, you come in and somebody walks you in, gets your IV taken, talks to you. The anesthesiologist talks to you. Your doctor comes in and examines you. They then bring you into what we did over here at Montserrat is in the theater, but back home we do it an outpatient office or outpatient center for procedures. Once you're in there, you are kind of scared because you're in a procedure room. There is a nurse, and there is a technician, there is the anesthesiologist, and then there's your doctor, gastroenterologist. Usually when you do the colonoscopy, they will try and get you very sleepy and very comfortable. So either you have the anesthesiologist doing it, like in Montserrat, or outside they will give you conscious sedation. And those are medicines that calm you down and make the pain go away. The test itself is done with a camera. It's a video camera, and that goes in through the rectum, that's the bottom end, and it goes all the way up to the cecum, which is the beginning of the large intestine or the large bowel. When you come across a polyp, you take it out, and then you send it out for pathology. So usually, it's about a 10-minute test, and the reason it's 10 minutes is because one of the quality indicators is you take 6 minutes to examine every fold that's in there. There's a small risk of bleeding or tear, but it's very minimal. It's less than 1 in 3,000 patients or less. Once the test is done, you recover and you can go out and do whatever you want. The day before, though, you be very careful. You just take clear liquids and take all the preparation that your doctor tells you to take.
0: So those are like enemas that help you to empty
2: cleanses by mouth. Yeah, by mouth, the cleansers.
0: Okay, and that is 24 hours before.
2: Correct.
0: So no food.
2: And then after midnight, you don't eat anything for the morning off.
0: Okay.
2: Anything else that you'd like to add, Dr. Mills?
1: No, I think it's quite enough information for the general public to understand what's happening here. We're looking directly inside the bowel to see if we can find this polyp, as you described, and remove it at the time. It's a test that's done very frequently.
0: And it seems like the recovery is easy?
1: Pretty straightforward. Yep. Individuals that go home on their own, but they have to be accompanied by someone because of the sedation that's given. But you're, you know, walking and talking and back to the regular self by a couple hours.
2: Okay, we tell people actually not to drive because they've had sedation, and don't go back to work, especially if you're doing heavy. Go home and rest. And, you know, take it easy that day. It's like one day that you owe it because you've actually done something good for you and for the public, because the less cancers out there, the less economy kind of threat, you know, because if you have cancer,
0: there is
2: you have
0: a financial
2: so many
0: burden associated with cancer.
1: Correct.
2: Yeah.
0: Okay, so what about other screening options? I know in the days of cable TV, we used to see the little kits and they'd say, oh, you can test from home.
2: There's a laughing box that gets mailed out to you.
0: Yes.
2: The dancing box.
1: Did you say the days of cable TV?
0: We're more in a streaming age now.
1: Hard for
0: So
1: you're referring to
0: me for sure. I don't see those adverts as frequently as I did, but there'll be the little smiling box. Yes. And they'll say, oh, we'll mail it to you and you send it back to us.
1: You're referring to
0: what is that test?
1: You're referring to testing your blood. Your stool, rather, for blood. So you're looking for blood before it becomes obvious, hidden blood in the stool. So when you have something that's growing inside the bowel, of course, that's not the only thing in the bowel. It's a transit point for stool. So stool is passing through, and it's going to bruise anything that's sitting in there, and it's going to bleed. And so you can pick up the blood by testing your stool before you actually see the blood. And this is what you're referred to as fecal occult blood testing, or the newer test, which is a fecal immunochemical test. They're both the same, checking for blood in different ways. Essentially, that's the most affordable, available screening test for colorectal cancer. But the thing is, it's not a standalone test. I mean, it doesn't tell you what's causing the blood. It's only saying that, listen, something's wrong and you need to get that checked out further. So once it comes back positive, meaning there is blood there, you still need to do a colonoscopy afterwards to see what's causing the bleeding and then confirm the diagnosis and move on from there. So that's definitely a test which is available through the public system.
2: Correct.
0: Yes.
2: And then if you are, if you're overseas, in UK, USA, there's something called a test that looks at the genetic material within the stool, and that's a multi-target stool test. It's called, trade name is ColoGuard, Colo, you know, outside of here. And those tests will tell you, again, that there is blood, plus there is some genetic material that is pointing towards a colon cancer. Now, they don't tell you always that this is just a stool test that gives you a positive for cancer, so you must do a colonoscopy. And sometimes people have diverticulosis, hemorrhoids, they can all give you a false positive. So there's always a risk of false positive and false negative. And they will tell you when you do your stool test, the old ones, not the FIT test that Dr. Mills said, you should avoid certain, you know, foods because that can get you a positive, which is false. So you get scared when you get the test done and you, I must have cancer, but no. I mean, you must go through your colonoscopy.
0: Yeah.
2: So you know that there is or there isn't a polyp or anything else.
0: Okay, so no matter what screening test you choose, it all comes back down to you must get a colonoscopy.
1: Well, okay, so there are other screening tests. It depends on what the test shows. It doesn't mean that you have to do a colonoscopy.
0: You have to, okay.
1: If the test is negative and it's an appropriate test, then you don't need to do a colonoscopy, but you need to do the test appropriately. So the different tests have different intervals and different sensitivities in terms of how they pick up cancer or polyps, for example. So we spoke about the stool test, which you have to do that every year if you're doing it. You can't just do one and then say, okay, I'm okay. Colonoscopy, if you do it and it's normal, you can wait 10 years before you do it if you're an average risk person. So you still need to follow it up, essentially. If you're doing other tests, so a CAT scan, for example, a CT of the colon could theoretically be done to look at the bowel lining by taking special x-rays which run through a computer and giving you images. Again, if that's normal, then you don't need to do anything further. It's only if the tests are abnormal, then of course you'd need to follow it up with colonoscopy if that's not the test you did initially.
2: And if you do the CAT scan, then we try to stay away from those because there's radiation exposure and everything else, but you do it every 5 years. The colonoscopy, if you've done it and you found a polyp, then you want to be sure that the pathology shows what the polyp is, and you may not need to get it done for 5 years. And sometimes if there's more than three polyps that are larger, you might need to get it done every 3 years. Now, the caveat there is you have to make sure that you're clean. So if it's not a clean colon, which means you didn't do your prep, you forgot to not eat the day before, and you have stools that stayed behind, sometimes it's very hard to clean out and look at every single corner. And if that should happen, then your doctor might call you back maybe in 3 years instead of the 10 years, but just to make sure that you do a clean prep before you go in. So the preparation is pretty key. Take it seriously.
0: I understand it could be a little bit uncomfortable because you're going to be taking in Laxatives. Laxatives. Mm. That word just lost me for a moment. Laxatives, and that's going to cause you to go to the bathroom,
2: right,
0: you know, frequently. And it's inconvenient, it
2: right,
0: is, but it's one day.
2: It's
0: just
2: one day.
0: You're doing something good for yourself.
1: Correct.
0: You know, so don't worry about the discomfort. Just focus on the fact that this is something good that you are doing
2: right,
0: for yourself.
2: Right.
0: And I'm happy to hear that we are able to get colonoscopies here, because I know they are quite costly, and in winter, when you add travel into the equation, it gets even
1: yes,
0: more almost unaffordable. And I do know that a lot of insurance companies don't cover colonoscopies. Mm. In the Caribbean region, I did see some of our heads of government pushing,
1: yes,
0: you know, for insurance companies to step up and cover colonoscopies,
1: yes,
0: routinely.
1: It's very important,
0: so I'm hoping that we can, you know, make that step forward.
1: Correct.
2: So in the US, it was the same way till about 10 years ago, and it took a lot of advocacy from all the groups of gastroenterologists. We have several societies. And we went up and knocked on the doors in Washington, D.C. And actually, as of the past 5 years, they will cover screening colonoscopies for everyone over the age of 45. So something that speaks to, I guess, you know, higher power is having a population rise up and say, and then the advocates, your, you know, doctors also speak up. So I think that's one way of getting it
0: mm-hmm,
2: done for everyone in the population, because it's men, women, doesn't matter what race. But both sides, everybody over the age of 45 should be screened.
0: Should be screened. Yes, I'm definitely mentally putting it into my to my calendar. So I want to go back to the idea of younger people coming up with this cancer, so to speak. Is it something that younger people should be paying closer attention to?
1: Well, yes. I mean, young people should be paying attention to all health-related matters, to be fair, because you don't want to stay young forever, yes? So eventually you will become older, and as you want to change your likelihood of developing things like cancer, you need to pay attention to lifestyle related issues.
0: Mm.
1: So even if cancer is not affecting young people, to prevent you from getting it as you get older, you need to eat healthily. So having fresh fruits, vegetables, water, more fiber, cutting back on things like smoking and alcohol, those risk factors that you can control. So when those things are not properly modified as a younger individual, then of course it increases the risk of developing cancer at a younger age, and that's what we're kind of seeing. So that's why the screening age has shifted from 50, where it used to be, down to 45, because we're finding more and more young people presenting with colon cancer, more specifically rectal cancer, but of course it's still something that is alarming. And the theory behind it, even though not completely concrete, is that it's related more to lifestyle changes and a more westernized diet and things like obesity and things which increase the likelihood of developing genetic disorders and things that, you know, increase the risk of cancer. So yes, definitely young people need to pay attention to it, not to be alarmed and say that, you know, it's something that's overwhelming, because there are lots of things that affect young people. But if they take steps generally to improve their health, then yes, they will improve the likelihood of not having colon cancer.
0: It almost seems like every conversation we have here at Talking Health comes back to lifestyle factors.
1: Yes.
0: Eat healthy, physical activity, you know, don't smoke at all, I would say.
2: Don't smoke.
0: Mm-hmm. Limit alcohol, control your weight. You know, those really are the hallmarks of good health. And I can't stress it enough. It's important for us here in Montserrat. We have to take advantage of the things we have. We have beautiful beaches, we can swim, we have hills that we
1: yes,
0: can walk, we have, you know, green spaces that we can exercise. We do have a traditional diet in the Caribbean, I would say, that we are straying further and further away from. We need to get back to our
1: yes,
0: roots, eat from the soil, eat from
1: correct,
0: the ground,
1: mm-hmm,
0: you know. Tasita, do you have
2: so,
0: something to add?
2: Yes, I mean, so obviously, you know, the young people need to pay attention to this. And one of the things is your genes, I mean, not your Levi genes, but your genes per se, you cannot change. And those are not modifiable. But what we've been talking about is the modifiable risk factors. So you have something that you can make a change. One of the other things in the diet is they came up with is red meats. Those can increase the risk. So you try and stay away from those. And as Dr. Mills mentioned, you eat more vegetables, more fruits, more fluids, and that helps you out. But also the older people should not be shy or, you know, telling their story and telling people if they had polyps or cancer. A lot of times people try not to talk about it, so the youngsters don't know what was in the family, and for them to know what the family history is. Because unless you can get a good family history, you don't know that, you know, your second-degree relatives had cancer.
0: Mm-hmm.
2: So it's very important to be open, being transparent.
0: Yes, I think we have a little bit of a problem with that here in the Caribbean.
1: Mm-hmm.
0: You know, we aren't so forthcoming about health issues. We tend to want to keep it to ourselves. But I agree, having conversations with your family members, your mother, your father, your aunts, your uncles, your grandparents is very, very, very important. Mm-hmm. I always remember an analogy that I heard some years ago where your genetics puts the bullet in the gun,
1: right,
0: you know, but
1: live.
0: Then how you live pulls the trigger,
1: right.
0: You know,
1: yes.
0: So we have to keep that at the forefront of our minds.
1: Yes.
0: You know, your genetics may have provided you with this risk, but there are things that you can do, you know, a lifestyle that you can practice that decreases your risk. We're almost at the end of our questions. I have just a few more. Mm-hmm. I want to talk now about myths and misconceptions about colorectal cancer and screening. So I think with every health issue, there's always some strange and unusual thoughts out there, you know. So help us with those this afternoon. What are some common things that you have heard and that you would like to dispel as the authorities on the subject this afternoon?
1: All right. So I guess one of the key things for the Caribbean would be that things that involve procedures are painful and you shouldn't expose yourself to those things. So colonoscopy, for example, people tend to have this concept that it's a very painful thing to undergo, and so they don't show up for the procedure. There's no doubt that passing the camera through the bowel is not a normal thing, okay? And we have to put air inside to distend it and so on. So yes, it is going to cause some bloating potentially afterwards, but the key thing is that the procedure itself is done under sedation. The reason for sedation, of course, is that you need to be completely comfortable to do it. So if it's done correctly, most individuals will report that they don't even know that they've had the procedure done. They go in, and the next thing they know, they're in the recovery area. So we just want to take that off the table in terms of the comfort of the procedure because of the sedation that's involved. Another thing is in terms of your risks for colon cancer, people still think it's something that affects either males or females. Not everyone is at risk, so we want to make sure that everyone understands that everyone is, or most people are average risk, and then some people are higher risk, but you need to know what your risk is, basically. Certain other things that males in the Caribbean tend to not want to hear anything to do with the rectum, for example. So for whatever reason, whether it's prostate cancer testing or colon cancer testing,
0: we have that issue with prostate cancer.
1: They don't want to do rectal exams or hear anything to do with passing cameras into the rectum for, well, you know, the reasons behind it and so on, which don't really make any sense. To be fair, people need to understand their bodies and anatomy and the need to do these tests to prevent conditions like cancer with prostate and colon and rectum, which can be problematic if they're not caught early. So just to encourage our men, for example, to show up for screening, to do their wealth checks, not to wait until, or health checks rather, not to wait until they have symptoms before they consider these things. And then to encourage women to continue to encourage the men to come out, because a lot of times it's the women that are pushing the men to go and do their screening. So these are things that people need to be more aware of their own health and steps they can take.
0: Yeah.
2: And the women shouldn't put their health behind their men's health. They should proactively take care of their own health as well. So more public awareness like you're doing is really good, because people hear you, people relate to you, and they know that even if you feel well, your screening is because you're feeling well.
0: Yes.
2: It's screening, and you have no symptoms. So just because you have no symptoms doesn't mean you put things off.
0: Yes. Yeah. Yes, and that's a good point for me to encourage persons, again, to get that well man and well woman check. We are heading into August. If you haven't done it for the year, please put it on the calendar. You can call any health center and make an appointment to see a medical officer, or of course you can go privately. Doctors are available to you. Book that check, have that conversation, talk about your colon and colon cancer and screening. It's extraordinarily important. So I have just two more questions for you. My last one is really just a recap. What are the signs and symptoms that should really prompt someone to say, I need medical attention right away?
1: All right, the first thing is, I still want to plug that we were not really interested so much in waiting for signs and symptoms before thinking about it. Perfect.
0: Yes,
1: so
0: yes.
1: Doing screening at the appropriate age. But if you do have signs and symptoms, definitely get that checked out. And the ones we're concerned about will be a change in the bowel habit. So constipation or diarrhea, abdominal pain that's unusual, bleeding, blood in the stool, weight loss. These things are, you know, not something that you can easily just explain because you ate something unusual, basically. And if you have the appropriate age, so the older you get, it's the more serious you need to pay attention to these things because it's something that is associated with an increasing age. So once these signs or symptoms are present, then you need to get it checked out and explained by your doctor.
0: Yes. Okay, so finally, is there one last message you would like every listener to remember about colorectal cancer screening and prevention?
2: Get your screening done if you're 45 and over. Get your colonoscopy done. If you're younger, talk to your family. Find out if there's risk factors. And don't leave it for finding cancer, but find the polyps. So then you're preventing cancer, not just screening.
0: Okay.
1: Well, yes, I echo everything that Dr. Sita says. And I just want to encourage your Caribbean individuals to recognize that we're not low prevalence. We have quite a bit of cases that present very late. And this is something that we're trying to prevent because the earlier you present with even cancer, we can take steps to lessen the amount of treatment that's necessary so you don't have to go into very, very expensive things which sometimes don't have the good outcome that you're trying to get. So the earlier you present by doing your screening is the less treatment, the less cost, the better it is for yourself and your family, and you have a better outcome long term.
0: Yes. Okay. So there you have it, folks. You've heard from two gastroenterologists this afternoon. You learned all about colorectal cancer and the importance of screening, and I do hope that you feel encouraged and confident to get that screening done. So thank you once again, Dr. Sita and Dr. Mills, for having this conversation with me, and once again, thank you for the work that you're doing here in Montserrat, and I'm going to say on behalf of the Ministry of Health and the people of Montserrat, we greatly appreciate it. So thank you
1: for your kind words and appreciate the opportunity to come and speak to you and your listeners.
0: Thank you very much. So with that, I'll say goodbye and we'll see you at Talking Health next time.
2: Thank you.

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0: 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All right, so they had it, recorded version of the program Talking Health for today, Wednesday, the 29th of July. Our afternoon time is just about a minute on 4 o'clock, and we're going to take another commercial break, see what's happening. We'll be back in a bit.
1: Montserrat, cut ahead. 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Don't miss it. A Cudgerhead there, the ting.

0: It's bazaar time again. Woo! Bring your family, bring your friend. 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Data Wami say, August Monday. 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It's bazaar time again. Come on, come all, don't stay away. The Anglican Rectory Lawns is the place to be that day. 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
2: The Golden Arrowhead Association in Montserrat is hosting a candlelight vigil in memory of the MV Barima victims in Guyana.
3: I just saw the news.
2: And this will be on Saturday, August 1st, 7 p.m. at the Golden Arrowhead Association building in Little Bay. 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
1: The Ministry of Buildings, Utilities, Infrastructure, Labor, Transportation and Ecclesiastical Affairs advises the public that a service fee will now apply to all cesspool truck sewage removal service requests made through the Public Works Department. For residential properties, the fee will be $50, while for commercial properties, the fee will be $100. 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Kindly note, payments must be made prior to execution of the service at the Ministry's cashier station located at the Ministry of Built headquarters on the ground floor at the traffic section. Cashiering services are available Monday to Friday, 8:15 a.m. to 2 p.m. The Ministry of Built remains committed to delivering a reliable and efficient sewage removal service to the Munsrat community.
2: Applications are invited from suitably qualified persons for the post of groundsman, Munsrat Land Development Authority. The successful applicant would be responsible for maintaining adequate sanitation and for the general upkeep of the grounds at the following properties: Lookout Warden Supported Units, Caricom Apartments, Studio Apartment Complex, Lookout 2A and Lookout 2B Apartments, and other apartments as assigned. The main responsibilities of the successful applicant will be as follows: maintain lawns and all grass areas, prune plants and removal of weeds, keeping all drains clean, keeping all walkways clean and free of debris, keeping all properties free of garbage, to clean and assist with minor regular maintenance of lawn equipment, assist with any other duties as may be reasonably assigned by the real estate maintenance officer. Applications should be sent to the manager, Munsrat Land Development Authority, Braids, Munsrat. Closing date for applications is July 31st, 2026. The Ministry of Agriculture, Lands, Housing and the Environment is inviting expressions of interest from suitably qualified candidates to serve as members on the Physical Planning and Environmental Appeals Tribunal, in accordance with the Physical Planning Act, CAP 8.03. The Physical Planning Act, Part 7, Section 55, provides for the Governor, acting on advice of the Cabinet, to appoint two persons for a period of 2 years, having experience in building and planning matters, and two persons having experience in environmental management matters. Members are expected to perform the duties of the tribunal professionally and ethically, and in accordance with the functions of the tribunal. Members must not carry out any duties or roles which may be conflicting to the work of the tribunal. Applicants will be selected based on the qualifications and experience criteria outlined. The Physical Planning Unit, MALIAS, is seeking individuals who possess, for chairman, a barrister of at least 3 years standing at the bar, for members having experience in building and planning matters who possess a sound understanding of the approval process of applications for physical planning permission, a sound understanding of the enforcement of building standards and codes to ensure construction activities comply with safety and environmental regulations, awareness of collaboration required between relevant authorities to plan and coordinate infrastructure development, such as roads and utilities. For members having experience in environmental management matters who possess a sound understanding of matters pertaining to strategies and standards for the protection and management of the environment, awareness of matters relevant to the functioning of the tribunal, at least 3 years' experience in a senior administrative or technical role. Remuneration for chairman, $600 EC for each meeting attended. For members, $500 EC for each meeting attended. Commencement September 2026. Suitably qualified and experienced individuals who wish to serve on the Physical Planning Appeal Tribunal are asked to submit their CV, a personal statement explaining experience and interest in the work of physical planning unit, the value he or she can add to the tribunal in this role, and at least one reference letter. This is to be contained in an envelope labeled Physical Planning Appeal Tribunal Application, which is to be submitted to the Permanent Secretary, Malias, Government Headquarters, Braids, or email malhe@gov.ms, no later than extended deadline of July 31st, 2026. Prospective applicants seeking additional information on this role are invited to email meadcj@gov.ms.
3: The Ministry of Agriculture, Lands, Housing, The Environment, Youth Affairs and Sports, MALEAS, is inviting expressions of interest from suitably qualified candidates to serve on the Physical Planning and Development Authority as members of civil society or the private sector. The Physical Planning Act 2019, Cap 8.03, Section 3, provides for the Governor, acting on advice of Cabinet, to appoint two persons from civil society organizations or the private sector who have knowledge and experience with respect to matters relevant to the functioning of the authority for a period of 2 years. Members are expected to perform the duties of the authority professionally and ethically and in accordance with the functions of the authority. The functions of the Physical Planning and Development Authority Board are as follows. Reviewing and approving applications for physical planning permission. Enforcing building standards and codes to ensure construction activities comply.

innovative with a problem-solving approach, ability to communicate effectively, verbally and in writing, and knowledge or experience with respect to matters relevant to the functioning of the authority. The remuneration for this role is $200 per sitting of the council. The commencement is September 2026. Suitably qualified and experienced individuals who wish to serve on the Physical Planning and Development Authority are asked to submit their curriculum vitae, CV, a personal statement explaining experience and interest in the work of physical planning unit, the value he or she can add to the tribunal in this role, and at least one reference letter. This is to be contained in an envelope labeled Physical Development and Authority Application, which is to be submitted to the Permanent Secretary, Malayas, Government Headquarters, Braids, or email malhe@gov.ms no later than extended deadline of July 31st, 2026. Prospective applicants seeking additional information on this role are invited to email meadcj@gov.ms.

No, don't ask me no stupid question. You hear what you say? I sit down here, I vex, vex, vex. Don't ask no stupid question. Yes. I know Combined Islands win, you don't have to say that. I know Trinidad get licked, you should ask Auntie Mole about that. She will tell you. Look, I know we've been through all this thing already. But never me again. Never, never, never, never me to take no relative with me to the Oval. I'm saying it now and I'm saying it again. No relative with me to the Oval. When I go in the Oval, it's me alone and God going. What? Why I vex? You find I look vex. You didn't study that when you asked me to take Tanti Mall to the Oval. Eh? I mean to say, my God, I know Tanti Mall from St. Vincent. I know it's she birthday. I know she back in Combined Islands. But why is today of all days you want me to take Tanti Mall to the Oval? Big day like this. Big match going on. Trinidad versus the Combined Islands. You want me to take Tanti Mall to the Oval and Tanti Mall is 65 years old. I mean, you have radio. You have television. You have transistor. Tanti Mall could have sat down right here in the house and enjoy the match. But instead of that, you make me drag the woman from Curep straight down to the Oval. Woman, you don't know how you nearly lose a husband? Eh? Let me tell you about this woman you're calling Tanti Mall. First of all, I tell Tanti Mall we're leaving 10 o'clock. Match starting 11. We have 1 hour to reach the Oval. Tanti Mall wouldn't leave the house. She only packing basket. Say nobody gonna starve she in Port of Spain. I tell Tanti Mall that Port of Spain have plenty food, but not she. She only titty vein, packing a basket with ginger beer and sorrel and cake and a set of thing. And you know who have to carry it? Me. A man like me, who like to go in the Oval with me pity court in my back pocket, me money in my side pocket, and me two hands swinging free. See me now with a basket looking like a vendor. People only asking me, what you selling? And that wasn't all. The taxi. And you know how taxi hard to get in Quebec. Every taxi a stop for Tanti Mall. She not going in that. Either the taxi driver look like a crook, or them passengers look too low class, or she ain't sure if the car insure. So she not going in that. So I tell Tanti Mall, choose your own taxi. She says she want a red taxi. Now tell me, what Tanti Mall want a red taxi for? You see that woman? I think she work in OBI, you know. Anyhow, I tell Tanti Mall, take your taxi. And you know how the woman do that? She just step off the pavement and say, stop. Well, you could imagine brakes. I never hear a taxi man cuss so in all my life. But Tanti Merlin take he on. She open the door, she take over the back seat like the Queen of Sheba, and me going with she smelling like a snacket. Next thing, she tell the taxi driver, no music. He been playing reggae. She say, no music. We want cricket. Taxi man put on cricket. Well, I didn't mind that too much. But Tanti Mall start off Combined Islands batting. That's we boys. We gonna bust the tail. So the taxi driver turned around and asked she, where you come from? Well, who tell he say that? We get the whole history of St. Vincent. How it called Hiruna. And a whole set of things. Well, I never see a taxi man drive so fast yet. First, he want to get Tanti Mall out of the taxi. We drive straight to the Oval. Straight, non-stop. He pick up no passengers. Straight to the Oval and put us there. Next thing, Tanti Mall take out a parasol.
And not only an ordinary parasol, a pink parasol. Now tell me, what Tanti Merle doing with a pink parasol, and is not even carnival? She say that nobody gonna kill she with sunstroke. And the next thing, she opened it and tried to go through the oval gate. Well, you self know the oval gate. Tanti Merle would not close it. Sun mustn't hit she. And you know the oval man and them don't look in people's face. It's only their hand on the money and the ticket, their hand on the money and the ticket. They ain't even know who passed them. But they had to look at Tanti Merle. Because she nearly juggled the eye. I signed myself. When we reach inside that oval and hear what the gate man tell me. If me wife afraid son, why I bring she in the oval? Now here say aunt or grandmother, he say wife. So imagine how I feel when I reach in the oval. And who are bounced up there? Boise and the boys. How you doing? How the madam? But how you could get on so? You can't introduce the boys? She have a will? But thank God the cricket so hot that them fellas didn't have time to take me on. So we settled down to watch the match. Tension in the oval. Combined Islands batting, Trinidad bowling. Islands have runs to make, Trinidad have wickets to take. Tension in the place like steel. If Islands win, they get the shield. I settle down to watch the match, and it's then Tanti Merle start. She touch a bajon in front she, and tell he to take off his hat. She say it barring her. Well, you know what happened next. He start to cuss she, and she start to cuss he, and I trying to put peace. But I frightened because the real bajon she interfere with. Lucky for them, just then Richards get out, because they say the ball follow the bowler hand and hit the wicket, and Richards out decrease, so Richards out. So Tanti Merle forget the bajon, and she start with the umpire. She say what she wouldn't do and what she would do to he if she ever get out there on the field. But just then, Allen start to play ball and the score start to move and the crowd start to roar and Tanti Merle settle down. That's my boys and them. Next thing you hear, Braps, Chillingford out. Braps, Eddie out. Braps, Corriott out. Imtiaz and Jumadeen spinning ball like smoke and the crowd cheering them too. Tanti get vexed. She say the crowd too hypocrite. Is how they cheering for one body and backing the next body. So it's mass in the oval again. Next thing you know, Tanti Merle decide she want to change seat. She say how she can't see from where she's sitting down. And she turn around and tell a man, on top of all that, how Imtiaz stoning. So he turn around and tell she, that spinner can't stone, and ask she where she come from. Well, who tell he say that? We get the whole history of St. Vincent again. But this time she stand up on the seat. So I beg she, doodle darling, please open the basket, share out the food. So she opened the basket and share out food, but it was like Christmas. ABC food, she even give the bajon piece. But next thing you know, Alan Vop and Gekiach out at 96. Mass in the oval. Roberts and Finley batting. 13 runs needed. Tanti Merle say she going down front. She had to go down front. So Tanti in front, I behind. Roberts Vop hit 6. Gomes catch him. Roberts out. Tanti get vexed. She start with Gomes now. She say the way Gomes jump and catch that ball, he must be eat mountain chicken from Dominica.
And she start up saying how they're teething. But then the match go. 9 balls to go. 7 runs needed. 1 wicket to fall. Goal come in to bat. And Finley at the other end. And it's then the action start. Oval. Noise. Excitement. 9 balls, 7 runs to go. Noise in the oval. 8 balls, 6 runs to go. Tanti waving the basket now. 7 runs, 7 balls, 5 runs to go. Tanti waving the parasol. 6 balls, 6 runs to go. Tanti on top the seat. 5 balls, 5 runs to go. Police cautioning Tanti. 4 balls, 4 runs to go. I can't even see Tanti now. 3 balls, 3 runs to go. Tanti climbing over the fence. 2 balls, 3 runs to go. Tanti on the people field. 1 ball, 3 runs to go. The man hit the ball, pelt down the wicket. 1, 2 runs, score tie. 283. People say the island win. Well, next thing I see is Tanti in the middle of the field. She and one set of people from the small island jumping up. And all I could see is the parasol up and down, up and down, up and down, up and down. Next thing, loudspeaker say, match and tie, match draw. Well, who tell them say that? Tanti Mull start up. She said a thief. She said change the rules. She said tie and win, same thing. She says she forming delegation to go to the prime minister. And she climb up on the thing that they roll the pitch with. That same Tanti Mull who you say butter can't melt in she mouth. That same Tanti Mull, it take me 2 hours to get her out the oval. She nearly caused riot. The basket wash up. We lose the parasol. And she talked from the oval straight on to Curep. And you know when we reached the gap, what Tanti Mull have the heart to ask me. When next we going back?

Back it is now inside the studios of ZJB. Late Undertaker, Jim Allen the Great. All right, so time for us to look at some notices, and is screen time becoming a challenge at home? The Ministry of Health and Social Services invites parents, caregivers, and anyone working with children to join an informative online discussion on managing your child's screen time. That's happening on Wednesday, August 19th, 5 to 6 p.m. on the platform Microsoft Teams. And this will be facilitated by Dr. Dion Imara, a clinical psychologist. Microsoft Teams details, the meeting ID is 938-230-951-534. So the meeting ID is 938-230-951-534. And the passcode is capital GB, the number 3, capital SR, and the number 9. So that's capital GB, the number 3, capital SR, and the number 9. So please take note of that. Do you have a passion for Montserrat and enjoy meeting people? The Montserrat Tourism Authority is inviting interested individuals to join the upcoming tour guide and taxi operator certification training. This is your opportunity to build valuable skills, enhance your professional opportunities, and play a key role in showcasing the beauty, culture, and hospitality of Montserrat. Please register interest by Friday, August 14th by contacting Nicole Fagan at 491-4702 or 491-4703. The Department of Information Technology and E-Government Services, DITES, invites parents and guardians to register their children for the ICT Summer Club 2026. The three-week ICT Summer Club is designed for children aged 9 to 12 years and will provide an exciting hands-on training to coding, AI, web and game design, digital creativity, online safety, and other emerging technologies. Participants will have the opportunity to build their own digital projects. The ICT Summer Club will run from Monday, August 10th to Friday, August 28th from 9:30 a.m. to 3:30 p.m. daily at the ICT Lab, that is the Innovation Center. Spaces are limited, so register early. And to register, visit the Government Information Unit Facebook page to find the link and complete the online registration form, or contact DITES on 491-7379 for more information. That's 491-7379. The Department of Environment is seeking donations of local lime seeds, hairy mango seeds, and spice guava seeds to widen the selection of plants for the upcoming National Tree Planting Day. The department would also like patrons to contact the office if they have breadfruit slips available for collection. If you'd like to donate seeds, please drop them off at the Department of Environment's plant nursery located on the Ministry of Agriculture's compound in Braids, or contact the Department of Environment at 491-9278. The Golden Arrowhead Association will be having a barbecue and lime at Little Bay, that's at Festival Village, on Monday, August 3rd, starting at 2 p.m. Funds are in aid of children's Christmas giveaway in December. Make sure you go on out and support. The Sarah F. Sweeney Back to School Giveaway is back for its fifth year. Backpacks, school supplies, dental care items, and reading books will be distributed while supplies last. And that's happening this Saturday, August 1st, 1 p.m. at the Bethesda Methodist Church in Cavalla Hill. This year's giveaway is being held in memory and in honor of teacher Edith Dubry, celebrating her dedication and lasting contribution to education and the community. The Small Beginnings Music Project will be holding a cake and pastry sale this Friday, July 31, at the former Ryan's Complex. The sale will start at 11 a.m. Come and get your plain chocolate and fruit cakes, meat patties, rotis, pizza, fruit drinks, and so much more. You can also stay around and enjoy the live music of the youths between 12 and 1 p.m. and 3 p.m. until. Support the youth, support culture, and support music education on Montserrat.
All summon jurors are hereby asked to attend court tomorrow morning at 9. That is, for all summon jurors, you are hereby asked to attend court tomorrow morning at 9. And finally, folks living from Woodlands to Islesbend area south, you are asked to note that you will be without electricity from 8 until 1 tomorrow, Thursday. That is, for folks living from Woodlands to Islesbend area south, you are to note that you will be without electricity from 8 until 1 tomorrow, Thursday. All right, so take note as you move. And that's it for this bulletin, which came to you in association with Social Security.

sponsor at. Cut Ahead, are you ready? Ready for the vibes? Ready for the excitement? Ready for Cut Ahead Day 2026? Then make sure you're in Cut Ahead Center on Saturday, August 1st, 2026, as we come together to celebrate community, culture, and of course, freedom. This is Cut Ahead Day 2026. The return. The Cut Ahead Committee is bringing back the crowd favorite relay, walk, and run competition. So gather your team, lace up your sneakers, and get ready to hit the road. From Cut Ahead through Barzies into St. John's, then down to Cars Bay Junction, and right back at Cut Ahead Center. Not running? No problem. 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Then, in the afternoon, it's all about family, fun, and enjoyment. 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Then, the evening is where the real life begins. 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

With you as well, yeah. Enjoy. All right, you think I'm Oleandra. Good afternoon, good afternoon, good afternoon, Fudd. All is well. Imagine the two parents checked in on me. I wonder if they checked in on their son. I don't understand. It's his birthday.

0: inside the final hour of this, the afternoon show. Don't forget, at 6 o'clock, we do have our major newscast. That is the news at 6. Then, of course, Cecil Sapeke, the Caveman Lake. He'll be in to take care of business until 11 o'clock tonight.
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3: In the headlines, increased demand for urology service forecasted. Premier gives update on ferry tender. And regional dignitaries and sporting icons attend funeral for Sir Garfield Sobers. Good evening, I am Victoria Chalmers, and this is the News at 6, which comes to you in association with the Bank of Montserrat Limited. Now for the news in detail. Research conducted on the Ministry of Health's urology clinic is forecasting an increase in demand for the service. Presenting at the Ministry's annual research day, Senior Health Information Officer Gretlyn West says the research also suggests an increase in awareness initiatives regarding prostate cancer.
4: User findings from this study, such as clinic attendance and demographic data, to forecast future demand and determine whether clinic frequency can increase from twice a year, and assess the impact an increase will have on services and supplies to include laboratory, radiology, and pharmacy, as well as human resource. Develop targeted awareness campaigns to encourage men aged 50 years and older, or younger men with a family history or other risk factors, to attend assessment and screening. Primary care providers can work with local media and community organizations, such as the Montserrat Football Association, to improve engagement among men who rarely access health care. For example, have players wear prostate cancer badges or armbands. Our findings suggest that the greatest burden of prostate cancer deaths is occurring before patients engage with the visiting urology service, rather than among those who attend it. To help address this gap, how about having an annual prostate cancer awareness day, or a prostate cancer poster placed at strategic locations, educating the public on prostate cancer symptoms, risk factors, and the benefits and limitations of early detection. Audit patients that are diagnosed with prostate cancer to determine the stage at diagnosis, PSA levels, time from referral to diagnosis, and referral pathway. Compare findings over time to assess whether the clinic is achieving early detection and reducing presentations with advanced disease.
3: Gretlyn West. Ms. West made the presentation on behalf of three other members of the research team, urologist Dr. Adrian Rudd, epidemiologist Rosie Collins, and staff nurse midwife Jeanette Lee. 206 persons attended the urology clinic during the period under review, March 2023 to February 2026, the majority ages 60 to 69 or 70 to 79. The tender document for a Montserrat ferry has been prepared. Premier the Honourable Reuben T. Mead gave this update on the Let's Talk radio program last week. He also spoke on the process from tendering to awarding a contract.
5: The tender documents have been prepared internally. That now goes to the procurement officer who reviews the tender document before the tender goes out. It just so happened that the chief procurement officer is away on vacation, on summer vacation. He comes back the middle of August. And we're hoping that once he comes back in the middle of August, the tender can actually go out by the end of August. We've already had a slippage of a month, but it's because we had to be very, very careful in terms of structuring the tender document. Okay? So once it goes out, I have absolutely nothing to do with it. There's a procurement board, a public procurement board. The tenders will come back in a box. The public procurement board opens them publicly. Anybody want to come to see and hear what the tenders are, they can come. And then they go and do an evaluation of those tenders. And if they qualify, then they issue a contract to the winning tender.
3: Premier the Honourable Reuben T. Mead. Organisers of the 2026 Produced in Montserrat Expo Prime are celebrating what they describe as a successful weekend of business, entertainment and community support. Speaking during a post-event recap, Nicole Fagan said this year's Prime Lime drew a steady crowd after the workday last Friday, with patrons supporting vendors and enjoying the relaxed atmosphere.
0: And into the evening, into the Prime Lime, which persons did take the advice and they came out after work. You know, MSO was there with their drink specials, and I could see that persons were purchasing their drinks and just having a wonderful time. They were hanging out. So lots of vendors were there, a lot of food, and persons just had a wonderful time at the Prime Lime. So we are really grateful to persons that they did come out and patronize the vendors and they did take part. And hopefully next year it will just grow and be better.
3: Nicole Fagan. Lauren Piper and Shanae Taylor-Lee reported strong sales throughout the expo, with several vendors selling out of their products. They said it was encouraging to see first-time participants receive such strong support from the public.
6: On the inside, we had the Glow Essentials. She sold out and had to get items come back in. We had Daniel Edgecombe also, whose items went sold out, the souvenirs and stuff, those went too. We had the arts and crafts persons there were there. J. Couture was there for sure. So it was a lot of activity going on, and we are glad that the public came out to support the vendors.
7: To add to what Lauren said, that a lot of the new vendors also sold out their products, which was really good to see. For example, Carissa Broody of Craven Cookies, all of her stuff went really fast as well as Cheyenne Abrego of Supreme Munchies, and they were new timers this year, which was really a good thing to witness, as well as Shanella Livingstone, which did juices. A lot of her stuff went very quickly as well, and from what we heard and what we saw, we think that how it was a good, you know, venture for them to participate in Prime this year.
3: Mm-hmm. Shanae Taylor-Lee, and before her, Lauren Piper. Meantime, Director of Business, Trade and Investment, Gerson Badal, acknowledged that local producers still need additional support before expanding into overseas markets. He said future editions of Prime will place greater emphasis on business development.
8: I think Prime is a constant evolving thing. Generally, when you have business development, there's an evolution process. You have the market deals that evolve into the simple trade shows, and they move to the expos, and then you get the trade missions. I think we are in an evolution stage with Prime, where people are gradually seeing these products now move to the stage where they need to leave the shores of Montserrat and go to other countries. There is still a bit of business support that is required for these products to reach those shelves and those markets. And this is what we plan on doing with Prime. Already this team is in discussions about how to elevate Prime next year, whether we include business support seminars, facilitate them through production workshops, to include not only a marketplace, but an area where business is supported to move to that next level. And alongside Prime, my unit is also... we also launched during Prime the packaging and labeling project, where we're inviting. And again, it was a bit disappointing to see the number of people that registered during Prime, but we're still letting them know that we have a project that is able to help people who produce products on island to improve their packaging and labeling. Mm-hmm. It has been something that has been constantly bombarded by our premier. It is something that is required for regional and international trade. And it's something that we are going to help producers get to improve how it looks, to meet regional and international standards, and to meet the requirements for trade within Montserrat and outside of Montserrat.
3: Gerson Badal. Antimicrobial resistance is a growing public health threat and a challenge to small islands like Montserrat with limited capacity. That's according to medical officer at the Casualty Department, Dr. Tiffany Skerritt-Fleming, who was speaking at the Ministry of Health's Research Day. In her presentation entitled Playing with Fire, Antimicrobial Resistance in Montserrat, Dr. Skerritt-Fleming described antimicrobial resistance, where bacteria developed a resistance to treatment, as a danger.
9: All this long word means is that antimicrobials, which are those drugs designed to kill germs, the bacteria, viruses, parasites, etc., those bugs have now adapted, they've now changed, and they no longer respond to these drugs. So to break it down for our listeners, prime example would be our antibiotics. Everybody knows what antibiotics are. They are drugs designed to kill bacteria. But we're now in an age where these very smart bacteria have adapted themselves to be resistant, which means when we treat you with antibiotics, some of them do not work, right? So we're concerned about this, not only on a local level, but on a global level. And especially in our setting of beautiful Montserrat, where we have limited resources and limited lab capacity, we want to ensure that we test these bugs and know exactly what they're sensitive or resistant to. Not only in Montserrat, but in other settings, we like to give antibiotics based on what we believe it is. And so when somebody presents with what seems to be an infection, we do a test of some type of sample and we start you on antibiotics. And a few days later, you'll probably return and we confirm whether the antibiotic we've put you on is the appropriate one. But before we confirm it, we do an empiric or just a generic medication that we believe would work. Right now, we don't have any local data that guides what we use. And so that is why we conducted this study.
3: Dr. Tiffany Skerritt-Fleming. The High Court of Montserrat has ordered the Registrar of Montserrat to issue a practicing certificate to attorney at law, Mr. Warren Castle, forthwith and without any conditions attached. Under the Legal Profession Act, attorneys are required to apply annually to the Registrar for a practicing certificate, which expires on the 31st of December each year. Mr. Castle submitted his application in January 2026 in the usual manner. The registrar refused the application on the grounds of outstanding money judgments and reliance on Section 24(2)(i) of the Legal Profession Act, which requires an application to the court where an attorney has not held a practicing certificate for more than 12 months. Mr. Castle had satisfied all outstanding money judgments prior to making his application. Nonetheless, the Attorney General objected to the issuance of the certificate, citing, among other things, a pending appeal to the Privy Council. Through his counsel, Kenny Kentish KC, Mr. Castle maintained that there was no legal basis upon which the practicing certificate could be properly refused. At the hearing, the Attorney General sought the imposition of conditions on any certificate that might be granted. The court rejected that request and ordered that the practicing certificate be issued to Mr. Castle without conditions. This is the second successive success for Mr. Castle on this issue. In April 2026, a High Court judge in Antigua and Barbuda similarly ordered the Antigua Registrar to issue him a practicing certificate for Antigua and Barbuda after comparable opposition to his application. Member of Parliament and former Premier Honourable Donaldson Romeo has announced that he has appealed to the UK Secretary of State for what he says is urgent action to protect lives in Montserrat. In a press release, Honourable Romeo stated that he appealed directly to the United Kingdom's newly appointed Secretary of State for Foreign, Commonwealth and Development Affairs, Ed Miliband MP, in a letter on July 23rd. He said that he asked Mr. Miliband to intervene urgently to restore safe, reliable and affordable emergency medical evacuation services and address long-standing air access and aviation safety concerns in Montserrat. James White Jr. has more in this report.
10: In his letter, Mr. Romeo states that after more than 6.5 years without a safe and reliable nighttime emergency medical evacuation service, the issue is no longer identifying solutions, but implementing them with the urgency needed to protect lives. He notes that since 2019, the Governor, Air Safety Support International ASSI, and the government of Montserrat have all acknowledged the risks and the actions required. Yet, no coordinated implementation plan with clear responsibilities, funding, and timelines has been delivered. His appeal follows the defeat of his June 30th resolution in the Legislative Assembly, which called for urgent interim measures while permanent solutions are developed. Honorable Romeo said that 3 weeks later, as of July 27th, 2026, no effective interim arrangements, including the proposed partnership with Guadeloupe for emergency medical evacuations or any other practical alternative, have been publicly announced, much less implemented. Commenting on the delay, Honorable Romeo said that the choice is not between an interim solution and a permanent solution, contending that both are needed. The former premier notes that these issues extend beyond Montserrat, affecting UK officials, visitors, medical personnel, tourists, and regional partners, raising wider concerns about public safety and confidence in UK governance. He says the United Kingdom has the responsibility, the constitutional authority, and the resources to deliver, in partnership with the government of Montserrat, both immediate interim measures and a permanent solution. Mr. Romeo also points to recent events that highlight the urgency of action. During the week the resolution was tabled, a BN2 Islander used for both daytime passenger travel and medevac operations emitted smoke from one of its engines before departure. More recently, a senior citizen required emergency evacuation to Trinidad at an estimated transport cost of between $60,000 and $70,000 one way, excluding hospital and medical expenses. Mr. Romeo says these incidents demonstrate

0: The NHS and commission an independent review of the continuing suitability of the BN2 Islander for passenger and medevac operations in Montserrat's unique operating environment. James White Jr., ZGB News.
1: In regional news, the state funeral for national hero, the Right Excellent Sir Garfield Sobers, has seen one of the largest gatherings of regional dignitaries and sporting icons ever assembled in Barbados. This reflects the impact Sir Garfield had, not only on cricket, but on Caribbean identity. In attendance were Prime Minister of St. Lucia and Chairman of CARICOM, Philip Pierre, former Prime Minister of Trinidad and Tobago, Dr. Keith Rowley, Deputy Prime Minister of St. Vincent and the Grenadines, St. Clair Leacock, Antigua and Barbuda's Minister of Sports, Dwayne George, and U.S. Congresswoman Stacey Plaskett of the U.S. Virgin Islands, among others. Barbados' lone living national hero, the Right Excellent Robin Rihanna Fenty, was also in attendance. Cricket West Indies President Dr. Kishore Shallow and Chief Executive Officer Chris Dering were among the officials attending. They were joined by legendary West Indies captains and players, Sir Clive Lloyd, Sir Vivian Richards, Sir Andy Roberts, Sir Richie Richardson, and Brian Lara. Also attending was Richard Stevenson, Vice Chairman of Nottinghamshire County Cricket Club, where Sir Garfield enjoyed a distinguished county career in England. Their presence underscored the respect and admiration Sir Garfield commanded across generations and across borders. In her tribute, Prime Minister of Barbados Mia Amor Motley reflected on the life of Sir Garfield Sobers.
2: It is often said at burials that the most important thing is not the date of birth or the date of death, but the dash. The dash reflected a man who, when he was born, there was no gun salute as we give him today. The dash represented not just the statistics that have been cited from this platform, but the dignity and the character of a man who, if he had not achieved any of those great feats on a cricket field, would have been immortalized by his community as a good man and a great man. We come to Kensington Oval today, this most iconic of cricket grounds, to pay tribute, but also to send a message to the future. Our Sir Gary Sobers did not come to be the best or the first or the last. He came to do his best and to be his best, not for the world, but for goals that he set himself, conscious that if he did that, along with whatever else everyone else did, that glory could come, victory could be assured, but above all else, that the measure of the man would do much to inspire from his children to all else who watched.
1: Prime Minister of Barbados, Mia Motley. That was the news, which came to you in association with the Bank of Montserrat Limited.

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7: Hello everyone, James White Jr. with Sports Zone, and we'll begin on a rather somber note. Just hours after securing a commanding 90-run victory over Pakistan on what would have been the late Sir Garfield Sobers' 90th birthday, the Barbadian members of the West Indies senior men's test team returned home to pay their final respects to the cricket legend. A state funeral held at the Kensington Oval in Bridgetown on Wednesday in honor of the legendary West Indies cricketer. Alric Swaby has more.
8: Leading the contingent were Test Captain Ruston Chase, Vice Captain Jamel Warrican, White Ball Captain Shea Hope, Justin Greaves, Kemar Roach, Joshua Bishop, and Assistant Coach Floyd Reefer. They were joined by a Cricket West Indies delegation headed by President Dr. Kishore Shallow, Chief Executive Officer Chris Dearing, and CWI Director Enoch Lewis. Also attending were President of the Leeward Islands Cricket Board, Bisundial Singh, President of the Guyana Cricket Board, and President of the Windward Islands Cricket Board, Clement Marcelin. The funeral brought together some of the biggest names in Caribbean cricket and regional leadership. Among those in attendance were Barbados Prime Minister Mia Mottley, West Indies batting great Brian Lara, Antiguan legends Sir Curtly Ambrose and Sir Vivian Richards, and legendary Barbados and West Indies opener Desmond Haynes. Senator Apka Fitzhenley represented the government of Jamaica. Former West Indies captain Clive Lloyd delivered a heartfelt tribute reflecting on Sir Garfield Sobers' remarkable life and career. Lloyd said Sobers' outlook on life was profoundly shaped by the tragic death of fellow West Indies batsman Collie Smith, an experience that influenced the way he approached both cricket and life.
9: Sir Garfield's closest friend, the Jamaican batsman Collie Smith, died following a motor vehicle accident in which Sir Garfield himself was driving. He often said that this experience transformed him. From that moment onwards, he felt that he was playing not simply for himself, but for two West Indians. His career blossomed magnificently during the MCC tour of the Caribbean in 1960-61. Here at Kensington Oval, he produced one of the greatest innings, scoring 226, and sharing a magnificent partnership of 399 for the fourth wicket with Captain Sir Frank Worrell. From then onward, the floodgates truly opened. He produced magical innings in Australia, dominated Australian state cricket, excelled in county cricket and the English leagues, and established himself beyond question as the finest all-round cricketer in the world.
8: Alex Weber reporting for Nationwide Sports.
7: In more cricket news, West Indies captain Ruston Chase says management is yet to decide whether it will retain the same 11 for the second test against Pakistan, which gets underway at the Queen's Park Oval in Port of Spain on Sunday, August 2nd. The Caribbean side enjoyed a convincing 90-run victory inside 4 days in the opening test on Tuesday. Fast bowlers dominated the match, claiming all 40 wickets to fall, highlighting the assistance the surface offered to the seamers. Despite the success of the pace-heavy strategy, Chase says the team management will wait until after inspecting the pitch before finalizing the lineup for the second test.
10: I haven't seen the surface as yet. I think when we get there and we see the surface, then we will determine what we think would be the strongest suit for us, if we could keep the same lineup or if we think we will need an extra spinner, whatever the case may be. I think when we get there, then we'll have a clear understanding of what we need to go forward in winning the next test match.
7: Ruston Chase. West Indies will be aiming to build on the momentum from their first test triumph as they look to secure the two-match series against the Pakistanis. Still in cricket but further afield, the former New Zealand captain Stephen Fleming is expected to be appointed as England test coach after the sacking of Brendan McCullum. McCullum was fired earlier this month following a string of poor results and several off-field incidents, but remains in charge of England's white ball sides. Former England coach Andy Flower subsequently ruled himself out of the running to replace McCullum. So much for cricket. On now to football, and Jamaica will open its 2026 CONCACAF Nations League campaign on September 25th with a home game against Guatemala at the National Stadium in Kingston. The schedule was confirmed Wednesday after the sport's regional governing body made slight adjustments to the original fixtures. The team will then face Honduras 3 days later on September 28th, also at the National Stadium. The Reggae Boys will then turn their attention to away fixtures against El Salvador on October 2nd and Honduras on October 5th. Interim Reggae Boys head coach Rudolph Speed told Nationwide Sports when the draw was made that the team will be focused on taking a positive result from each encounter.
11: They always want to win. Everybody wants to win. It's also the qualification for the Gold Cup is also healthier with the qualification for the 2030 World Cup. So it's a very important league to play in. So we have to do the best we can, but we still have to keep an eye on development, because development is essential for the World Cup in 2030. And we also have to keep an eye on new talent that might emerge. So, yeah, it's a very, I would say, enthralling process.
7: Rudolph Speed. Finally, in some tennis, world number 19 Ekaterina Alexandrova collapsed on court and had to retire from her first-round match at the Memphis Classic due to high temperatures. Russian Alexandrova, who was the number one seed, was trailing 7-6, 4-6, 4-5 against 16-year-old compatriot Kristina Lyotova in a match where temperatures reached 34 degrees Celsius.
5: And now for the weather forecast, valid up to 8 p.m. tomorrow, Thursday, the 30th of July, 2026. Relatively dry and stable atmospheric conditions associated with a ridge of high pressure will continue to restrict shower activity across the area during the next 24 hours. Weather tonight, mostly fair and hazy conditions. Weather tomorrow, partly sunny skies in general, with a 20% or slight chance of a brief early morning shower. Winds east at 22 to 33 kilometers per hour or 12 to 21 miles per hour, reaching as high as 48 kilometers per hour or 30 miles per hour, mainly over open waters and in elevated areas. Seas 1.2 to 1.8 meters or 4 to 6 feet. Therefore, small craft operators should continue to exercise caution. Sunrise tomorrow, 5:49 a.m. and sunset tomorrow, 6:43 p.m. That was the local weather forecast in association with Edith Enterprises Awi Shopping Center.
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5: And that's it for the news at 6 for today. The next newscast from CGB's news desk will be the morning news tomorrow at 6 minutes after 7. 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For ZJB News, I am Victoria Chalmers, wishing you, on behalf of the rest of the news team, a very pleasant evening.

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3: 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We bring to you on this sunset Wednesday afternoon. Just heard the news at 6. You with ZJB Radio. Cecil here with you. Welcome aboard our evening shift. We got our evening time of 6:35, 25 and 7, 7 o'clock BBC World News. Here's hoping that you had another productive day.

Sunset 6:43, 17 on 7. The folks heading out to the JOB. 4 hours in a day, you know. Folks always working. 6 to 12, 7 to 3, 8 to 4, 9 to 5, whatever the time is. ZGB Radio along. Folks, let's kick back on this. It's the evening. 6:36, 24 and 7.

Yeah, it's ZGP Radio on this Wednesday evening, July 29th it is. Should be having the Dayville Community Group in at 7, Community in Action. So what we're going to do now, we're going to, you know, bring forward our programming. We're going to take a look at Community Diary. Okay, folks, let me let you know that the Monsat Utilities Limited would like to inform its consumers in the following area. That's Woodlands to Isles Bay and area south, that your electricity supply will be interrupted tomorrow from 8 a.m. to 1 p.m. and these interruptions will enable the company's transmission and distribution staff to carry out line maintenance work in these areas. And model regrets any inconvenience these interruptions may cause, and they're looking forward for your support and your cooperation. All summon jurors are hereby asked to attend court. This is tomorrow. This is for tomorrow. Yeah, all summon jurors, you're asked to attend court at 9 in the morning. Small Beginnings Music Project will be holding a cake and pastry sale this coming Friday, July 31st at the former Ryan's Complex. The sale will start at 11 a.m. Come and get your plain cake, chocolate cake, fruit cake, meat patties, rotis, pizza, fruit drinks, and much, much more. You can also stay around and enjoy the live music of the youths between 12 and 1 p.m. and 3 p.m. onwards. Support the youth, support culture, and support music education on Montserrat. The Sarah F. Sweeney Back to School Giveaway is back for his fifth year. Backpacks, school supplies, dental care items, and reading books will be distributed while sales last. And this happens on Saturday, August 1st, 10 p.m. at the Bethesda Methodist Church at Cavalli Hill. This year's giveaway is being held in memory and in honor of teacher Edith Jubri, celebrating her dedication and lasting contribution to education and the community. The Golden Arrowhead Association will be having a barbecue in Lyme at Little Bay on Monday, August 3rd, August Monday, starting at 2 p.m., funds are in aid of children's Christmas giveaway in December. Please come on out and give your support. The Department of Environment is seeking donations of local lime seeds, hairy mango seeds, and spice guava seeds to widen the selection of plants for the upcoming National Tree Planting Day 2026. The department would also like patrons to contact the office if they have breadfruit slips available for collection. If you would like to donate seeds, please drop them off at the Department of Environment's Plant Nursery, located on the Ministry of Agriculture's compound in Braids, or contact the Department of Environment on 491-9278. Do you have a passion? Do you have a passion for Montserrat and enjoy meeting people? The Montserrat Tourism Authority is inviting interested individuals to join our upcoming tour guide and taxi operator certification training. This is your opportunity to build valuable skills, enhance your professional opportunities, and play a key role in showcasing the beauty, culture, and hospitality of Montserrat. Please register your interest on Friday, by Friday, August 14, 2026, by contacting Nicole Fagan at 491-4702 or 491-4703. And that's a look at Committee Diary at this time, UZGB Radio.

0: Coming up right after this selection. Take a look at the government notices. We got 6:43, 17 on 7.
1: The Ministry of Education is inviting expressions of interest from suitably qualified and experienced individuals who wish to serve on the Council on Early Childhood Education. The Education Act, Section 76(1), authorizes the Minister of Education to establish a Council on Early Childhood Education. The establishment of early childhood education services is provided for under Section 73 of the Act, specifying that educational institutions may provide an early childhood services program suitable to the needs of children 1 year of age or older, but under 6 years of age. Institutions shall develop policies and programs consistent with those prescribed by the minister. The key function of the Council will be to serve as an advisory body to the Minister of Education on all matters relevant to the early childhood sector, ensuring policies are aligned with national goals. The duties performed by the members must be carried out professionally and ethically, in accordance with the aims and objectives of the Ministry of Education. Please visit the Government of Montserrat website for full details on the functions of the Council and the qualifications, skills, and experience required as a council member. Suitably qualified and experienced individuals who wish to serve on the Council on Early Childhood Education are asked to submit their CV together with a personal statement outlining their experience and interest in the education sector, the value that he or she can add to this role, and one reference letter by hard copy to the Permanent Secretary, Ministry of Education, E. Carney Osborne Building, Little Bay, Montserrat, or emailed to Permanent Secretary at mendesb@gov.ms no later than Thursday, July 30th, 2026. The Ministry of Education is inviting expressions of interest from suitably qualified and experienced individuals who wish to serve on the Board of Management Public Secondary School. The Education Act, Cap 16.01, Section 61(1), authorizes the Minister of Education to appoint a Board of Management for a public secondary school where it is desirable to do so in the interest of economy, efficiency, and for the participation of the community in the management of education. The key functions of the Board of Management is to be responsible to the Minister for the management, control, operations, and maintenance of the school. In an effort to afford the transparent selection of members to serve on the Board of Management for the secondary school, expressions of interest are invited from suitably qualified persons who are desirous of becoming a board member. The duties performed by members must be carried out professionally and ethically in accordance with the aims and objectives of the Ministry of Education. Please visit the Government of Montserrat website for full details on the functions of the board and the qualifications, skills, and experience required as a board member. Suitably qualified and experienced individuals who wish to serve on the Board of Management Public Secondary School are asked to submit their CV together with a personal statement outlining their experience and interest in the education sector, the value that he or she can add to this role, and one reference letter by hard copy to the Permanent Secretary, Ministry of Education, E. Carney Osborne Building, Little Bay, Montserrat, or emailed to the Permanent Secretary at mendesb@gov.ms no later than Thursday, July 30th, 2026. The Ministry of Education is inviting expressions of interest from suitably qualified and experienced individuals who wish to serve on the Council on Special Education. The Council on Special Education is constituted under Section 83 of the Education Act, Cap 16.01. Subject to Cabinet approval, the functions of the Council will be, but not limited to, serving as a key advisory body to the Minister of Education on all matters relevant to special education, ensuring policies are aligned with national goals, fostering intersectoral collaboration between governmental and non-governmental organizations, NGOs, involved in special education services for the holistic development of a child, health, education and social support, and ensuring empathy and advocacy in support of children with special needs. Advising on professional standards for the operation of special education facilities, programs and services, assisting in the promotion of special education policies and programs, provision of reports to the Ministry of Education on special education inquiries and research. In an effort to afford the transparent selection of members to serve on the Council on Special Education, expressions of interest are invited from suitably qualified persons who are desirous of becoming a member. The duties performed by the members must be carried out professionally and ethically in accordance with the aims and objectives of the Ministry of Education. Please visit the Government of Montserrat website for full details on the functions of the Council and the qualifications, skills, and experience required as a member. Suitably qualified and experienced individuals who wish to serve on the Council on Special Education are asked to submit their CV together with a personal statement outlining their experience and interest in the education sector, the value that he or she can add to this role, and one reference letter by hard copy to the Permanent Secretary, Ministry of Education, E. Carney Osborne Building, Little Bay, Montserrat, or email to the Permanent Secretary at mends@gov.ms no later than Thursday, July 30th, 2026.

drumming my pain all the way up to 7 o'clock. We got 5 and 7. Reminding you that at 7 o'clock we have the Davey Hill Community Action Group. They'll be in doing their monthly thing, monthly presentation. In the meantime, music coming in from John Holt. Killing me softly, yeah? Drumming my pain with her fingers. Taking all away my troubles and my pain. You know how that goes.

Just in case you're looking for me, huh? I'll be hanging out on the beach. That's where I'll be if you're looking for me. Grams Morgan in the evening time. Nice and easy entered. Come shortly, folks. Davey Action Group. They're here. They've been doing their presentation on the Community in Action. That's Community in Action, of course.

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0: Good night, pleasant good evening to each and everyone listening to the radio tonight. Thank you for tuning in, and we are happy to be here from the Davy Hill Action Group with our monthly program, Community in Action. And in this program, you know, you get an idea of update on the Davy Hill Community Group activities, plans, and things that happened in the past. And we have with us tonight, we have Madam President Anne Buffon. And we have with us also tonight the original Patriot. And we will have a discussion, I'll tell you about it later, with Patriot. But before we get into it, I'd just like to say a word of prayers. You know, I always like to give thanks and praise to God. Dear God, we give you thanks, we give you praise. We thank you for bringing us here this evening. We thank you for the opportunity that we are here this evening to discuss matters on the Davy Hill Action Group and what we are doing. And we ask your God to bless our discussion tonight and to inspire us, dear God. And we ask you to bless also the employees of ZJB. Bless them, dear God, and help us that as we go along, that whatever we say would be according to your will, and that each and everyone would be educated on everything that we said tonight. In the name of Jesus, we pray. Amen. Praise the Lord. Yes, as usual, I'd like to let you know that our mission and our motto and our vision, because these are important to let you see the way we are charting. And our vision is to have a unified community that has proper housing and access, which fosters business opportunities and self-sustainability in a clean and safe, secured environment. And our mission is to build a sustainable model community through partnerships and social economic development. And our motto is, say it with me, willpower, strong mind and ability, we can achieve. And nowadays, we really need a lot of willpower. We need a lot of willpower because there's a lot of work to do, but the laborers are few. And our meeting place is, of course, at the center in Davy Hill, Community Center. Our president is Mrs. Ann Thomas, Vice President Emil Dewberry, Secretary Miss Sasha Farrell, Treasurer Lauren Irish, and our Public Relations Officer is Jacqueline Campbell. So, welcome to our program, and we will be updating you on activities happening at the center and the Davy Hill Action Group. But as I said before, tonight we have a short time. We only have about 40 to 45 minutes. So right away, I'd like to bring in the Patriot, the original Patriot. And we will come in after with our activities. So, Patriot, some time ago, you went on a tour with the senior citizens, and there's been lots of talk about it and what happened on the tour. Well, that tour was only for the senior citizens. So I guess tonight we just like to let the public know, you know, what went on that tour and how was it taken. And it was put on by the social services. And you were one of like the guided helper. tour helper. So you're very versed on what went on there. And I'm sure that the senior citizens that usually listen to this program would are tuned in now to listen and to hear about what they had and to hear you talk about it. Yeah. And it is good to inform the public so that the public could see that the senior citizens are not just forgotten.
1: Right.
0: You know, they're not forgotten. Mm. And the social services, kudos to the social services for putting on such a tour.
1: Yeah.
0: So tonight, briefly, we just like to let the public know what went on the tour, where you went, you know, what were the sceneries and what you all did.
1: Yeah.
0: Yes.
1: Good night, Monstrat. I usually say I'm good night Dave Hill first, but that's a good night Moshat because it's a shortened version. So we're gonna make it spicy and short. You know, so me now gonna do everything that take place upon the tour. Anyway, the tour, as you say, was organized by the social service. And it so happened that it was three buses, but mine bus. Then Elvis was the driver. And then you'd have Miss Bass, was the senior for the tour guide, and Geranda was on my bus, and I was the helper, you know. Well, what happened every year? We usually put on a bus tour and a picnic.
0: Social service.
1: Yeah. I say we because
0: your part.
1: Yeah,
0: involved. Yeah.
1: Right, exactly. But what happened? Last year it rained out, so we did not get for reach the town. So what then do this time? Because, you know, jive with her. So them organize just the bus tour now, and then a little later down, when they got them week of activities, the picnic we come into play. You
0: okay, get that? So they split it in two.
1: Yes.
0: Yeah.
1: So we went to the new site, St. George's Hill. And spectacular sight. And what happened when we reached up there? There was a lot of cattle tongue, Blakey Bush. Then kind of die out, not in art, but they're plentiful up there. You
0: What's
1: know
0: that bush again?
1: Blakey Bush, the old time.
0: That's talk. A tea bush.
1: And tea bush, yeah.
0: Okay.
1: But cattle tongue, the cattle tongue.
0: That's another name.
1: No, they are another name for the Blakey bush.
0: Okay.
1: Yeah.
0: And think but, I'm familiar with the cattle tongue, not the Blakey.
1: Yeah.
0: It's the same thing.
1: Same thing. And then what happened now, you know, the older generation, that's what I'm accustomed to.
0: Yeah.
1: You catch me?
0: Right.
1: So they send me out, you know, made the helper and we break a lot of the bush and get them and so forth and so on. And them enjoy it because even now in the society, when some of them meet me on the road, they say, Patriot, must some more Blakey Bush. But some more cattle tongue. But me tell them, well, me not really own of the area over there. So me don't have to know somebody know that I go cattle area.
0: And they didn't tell you what that tibush good for.
1: Well.
0: And they always know what tibush is good for.
1: Yeah. So probably one of the day, one of the thing I will bring in Miss Elena and then for explain all that. Yeah. Anyway, from then on we went into the buried city.
0: Yeah.
1: And it was a...
0: Tell us a little about St. George's Hill. Where you all went? At the top of the floor?
1: Right on top. So you got different section. So you got this section now that you'd come back and you'd overlook like Carkill and back to Salem. Then you got another section now where you go up on the foot with the cannons and them. Right. And then now, to me, the best sight of all is when you go over like over by... well, then say, you know what? People calling him over by the house. Over by the house. Then now you see the whole from Lovers Lane, you see the whole town of Parsons, you know, gone all the way up Lees and so forth and so on.
0: So I guess you get a lot of history as they look over and see. Yeah.
1: Boy, let me tell you, spectacular.
0: Lees and Flyers and coming back down.
1: Exactly.
0: Ages.
1: And then, you know, who do know? But who know? We like everything the China one know.
0: Mm-hmm.
1: But who don't know? We know, you know, road to go down there and so forth and so. Yeah.
0: So you get a history of
1: spectacular
0: that part that you could have seen, especially going east.
1: Yes, spectacular sight. Spectacular sight. So whosoever come up with that design for open up St. George's Hill for the tourists and so. That was a beautiful
0: idea.
1: Thinking. Definitely. Then we went into the buried city, and then, you know, we see the old technical college, you know, the Randolph Bakery, you know, because the sign and so, the marking and so still up, you know what I mean? And, you know, Johnny Mecca, very closely. Then now, as we do bypass, we do walk to the Munster Secondary School yard, because the original road, not there now. But then now, we end up now, pan, like driving where this is supposed to be. new lands.
0: Yeah, yeah.
1: You get that?
0: By the sea, God pushed back.
1: Exactly. Yeah. So we found new lands. So when and at the same time, Elvis me got on a mic.
0: Mm-hmm.
1: Right, so Miss Bass made the thing about for them give me the mic, and you know, and then if they know, you know, and you got the senior citizens now who don't know, then we say, what them be, but you know, give in any mic, then I take the mic, then you know, but no. You know, I'm telling you, enjoy themselves, you know what I mean?
0: Yeah.
1: Chatting and laughing and pointing out, you know, different things and so forth, and so then we end up down Pandy Dock.
0: Where the, fine to the city you go. When sale accessible?
1: No. The forest we went in, like going up by the fisherman shed, going up Munster Stationery Center.

0: Mexico, Angelo's, and them used to be there on the upper side, and so forth, and then we come out. But the senior citizens them now, then give me a message. So senior citizens, see me carry out your message now. What may happen now, the bus driver may have to come out. Left away of the bus, come out, we ain't cut loss. I cut the cushion trees and them are growing to the road. And that not good for the tourists. You know, if you go carry tours in, because remember that one of our main attraction for tourism. You know? Right. Yeah. So remember now me just may help her, you know.
1: Yeah.
0: But there's a patriot and we need for you upon the radio. Okay, well, let me put on the radio now. So let me shout it out that whosoever, we know that let we keep the attraction more
1: attractive.
0: Yes. Then we come back out and we come by the museum and refurbished museum.
1: Yeah.
0: Right.
1: That's in Richmond Hill.
0: Yeah. And that one spectacular sight. They will whoso I think you're a piper. I didn't mean, but I think it done under National Trust and
1: Tories.
0: Yeah, National Trust and think of BNTF.
1: Oh.
0: Yeah, you know, BNTF doorway building.
1: But they renovated and.
0: Yeah, and that one spectacular sight. That, you know, they will hold them, you know, refurbish him, you know what I mean, got on all kind of things and so.
1: You all went inside it?
0: No. Nobody made it at the time. So we just drive around it. And then get we in bus tour up to the crusher, where the crusher crush the sand and, you know, ride. So then carry it by hall own. So the senior citizens get one look for see where the sand has left and go up on the barge and you know what I mean?
1: Okay, so there's and she works.
0: Yeah.
1: But while they were in town, were there a lot of who were on the trip? They were very much aware of the town as before.
0: Yeah, well,
1: anybody there used to go market?
0: Yes. But only that the market would have been be out, right? But like one individual said, wow. This bring back memories, you know?
1: Yeah.
0: And look, some still can't find one closure. You get me?
1: Yeah.
0: But some excited for Noel and still on the land that they live in. See, even we drive by new lands. Because I didn't wait to see water. Would have been back then. So we drive by new lands, you know? So,
1: okay, some of them was sad.
0: Yes. But because of the laughing and the chatting and, you know, one story. But, you know, even when we used to get our dinner, when the senior citizens, they meet, how they just stories.
1: Yeah.
0: That was same thing on the bus. You know what I mean? Yeah. They really enjoy themselves. And the truth about it, it seems like maybe we can do the bus trip. They even whosoever government have to go find a little more money and I even do the bus trip. They even four times a year instead of one a year. Can them enjoy themselves?
1: Yeah, I think it was a good venture.
0: Enjoy themselves, me tell you. Yeah,
1: it was a good venture. And not only senior citizens in the home, you had some from the different communities.
0: Yeah, because okay, my bus me got on the Golden Age and the Magazine. And then Pinky and Fudd now would have got the home people them. Who at home.
1: Yeah.
0: Right. So them would go out now GODP, speak up, you know what I mean? Back to Salem, right. And I enjoy myself.
1: That's always a good thing to, you know, give this senior citizens tours.
0: Yeah.
1: Get out of the house and view the areas and stuff like that.
0: So at one time, Barbara say, I enjoy. Well, listen, you have to put your hand on your ears now.
1: Yeah.
0: You know, I enjoy. Yeah, you know what I mean, Lord. Yeah. Right, and say, so when next I want. Man, they say tomorrow.
2: Yeah.

0: Yeah, yeah,
1: yeah.
0: Yes, yes, yes, mm-hmm. yes. Mm-hmm. So basically, you all covered St. George's Hill and on your way to the city.
1: Yes, and and then Elvis now, well, Elvis made the bus that lead.
0: Mm-hmm.
1: So he bring out with you viewpoint.
0: Yes, so they get to see
1: Alveston. Alveston and
0: Old Town and that place.
1: Yeah, yeah.
0: Mm-hmm. That was good. That was good. That
1: so let me big up Elvis. Let me big up Elvis one time. Very and the idea with the mic, not the bus.
0: Yeah, that's very, usually what happened, because when you're traveling, so and you're going on tours, you know, they have someone in front.
1: Right.
0: With a mic and speaking and giving you naming the areas as you go by.
1: And Elvis also got some pictures of what Tongue me look like.
0: Uh-huh.
1: So he passed them out. So you could say, well, okay, yeah, we may be. This is what he may look like. This is what he look like now.
0: Yes.
1: Yeah.
0: Oh, that's good education. Right. Yeah. Man.
1: Yes, yes, yes.
0: Good education.
1: Yeah, yeah, yeah.
0: Yes, yes. Well, if you think of anything else as we go along, but now I think it's time that we could. By the way, that's thank you very much so far.
2: Well, let me add one thing here. Mm. I hear Patriots say that it would be nice if this trip to take the senior citizens out at least once a quarter, four times in the year. In the year would be good, and it's possible. It's possible. What we have to do sometimes is just reach out to weather associations across the globe. We have a lot of Montserrat Association in the UK, in the US, and I'm sure that some of them might be willing to fund a bus trip. So it's just contacting social services. Their number is 491-3895, and they can speak to any social welfare, social services officer down there and indicate that they may want to fund the bus trip. And arrangements can be made, because I think that it is very important that our senior citizens get out and interact and, you know, just reminisce and just be taken to a different part of the island instead of just being on the compound that they live in or in the household that they are. Because living alone, and a lot of our citizens right now are living alone, it's really, really a depressing feeling sometimes when no one is within the household that you can speak to, you know, except maybe a carer pass or somebody pass. But it can be very lonely, and I think sometimes this may lead to persons just feeling depressed or losing their memory because there is nobody there to challenge you and get. So persons in the diaspora or even within our island or within the sound of this radio broadcast, if you wish to assist with our senior citizens coming out more often, you can contact the social services department on 491-3895, or you can contact myself or Emil at the Davy Hill Community Action Group, and we can guide you as to how we can make this happen. Because together we can make a lot of things happen. But they say every little water bring down river.
0: Yes.
2: And every little, if we all just put our little bits together, it can happen. And I'm sure Elvis loved the camaraderie of having the senior citizens and taking them out, looking after grandma, you know, Auntie Bets and the others. And just hear the chatting and the laughter just give you that joy and the sense of accomplishment that you're doing something for another humankind. You know, so that's my little piece on that.
0: Yeah, I also think that, yes, it's possible because, sorry, there's a lot of groups out there, and if anyone need to assist, they are welcome. And as we always say, with willpower and strong mind and ability, we can achieve.
2: Yes.
0: So we're showing it out there, and because I agree with Patriot, let's try and see if we could take out the senior citizens out for a tour, you know, at least once every quarter, you know, and not only at Christmas time, as happens sometimes, but other times of the year. All right?
2: Yes, and another idea that I've been throwing around, it's with me a couple of months, but I've gotten extremely busy, but I'm going to get to it, is the starting of daycare centers using the different community groups across the island to bring out the senior citizens, whether it's once a week or once a month, where they can come out and we utilize the community centers for daycare activity, whether they're going to play Scrabble or bingo or somebody come in and plap their hair or give them a little massage or a pep talk, you know, little things like that. So that's an idea that's there. I spoke about it over a year ago, and it's just a matter of pulling the different stakeholders together and make it happen. But I haven't forgotten you, our valued seniors. I refer to you as wisdom ears. We haven't forgotten you. We are going to get there so that we can meet up in the daycare, in the day centers, and have activities that will stimulate and bring much joy in the latter years.
0: Yeah, because they have a couple centers around now, and, you know, in the daytime, that's a good idea.
2: They're not closed.
0: In the daytime, you know. You only need dedicated people and proper planning to get, you know.
2: And we have a lot of community groups out there, and different NGOs. We have Rotary, we have Interact, we have Lions, we have the Davy Hill, we have the St. Charles Action Group, the Lookout. So if all of us just take a little turn, and we have persons in the expat community who are always willing and ready to give. And we do have some more able-bodied seniors who are willing to come in and let's read a story. Yeah. Let's just talk about the old time days. Let's just jig. Let's just waltz. So we can do a little bit of karaoke. We do have our karaoke set at Davy Hill that was donated by that gentleman from the UK, along with donation from his friends. So let's, we will be using the centers a little bit more. Give us a little bit more time to keep our elderly happy.
0: Yeah. Okay, so as we move on now, I guess, Madam President, we could talk about the any information on Davy Hill Action Group activities.
2: Well, at the moment, school is on break, so the academic classes that we normally run on a Wednesday's afternoon, those are on break until September, God's will. The Sunday school had the last session Sunday pass, so that will be on break also. The Boy Scouts, the 7-group Boy Scouts on break until September also. So everybody is getting a little break. A lot of the children are involved in the summer school.
0: There are quite a few summer schools,
2: right? Yes. Well, the Department of Youth Affairs, Community and Youth Affairs, we have summer school catering for approximately 200 children. And we had split it up at 3 locations to just appreciate the need for parents who need a safe place for their children to go during the summer break, especially for the ones who are working and who may not have the funds exactly to take the children to a babysitter, or even to think about leaving them home with their older brother or sister and be worrying what is happening there. So we have Salem, where the parents can just walk in and bring their children. We have it at Braids for the areas of surrounding Braids area. And we have one at Lookout for St. John's Lookout and the vicinity, Jumons, that they can come up. And the fantastic thing about it is that we start at 7:30 in the morning, and we ask parents to collect their children by 4.
0: Library, but then one too.
2: Yes, library is going to have one. And a band is going to visit from Gurney, the Gurney Musical Band. So Cupid will be facilitating that group that's coming in from the UK for a week to continue teaching the children to play the different musical instruments. So there is a lot to engage the children, and we hope that the parents understand and appreciate the extra mileage that these facilitators and resource persons are giving, having to come in at 7:15 in the morning to be there to collect your children so you can reach to work on time, and you come back at 4. So they'll be engaged, they're engaged throughout the whole day. You know, so that's happening. We at the Davy Hill Community Center, as we've been doing over the past 5 years, providing children with back to school toolkits. And when we talk about the back to school toolkit, it's the backpack with books and other items for learning. Pens, pencil, geometry set, calculators, crayons, paint, a folder, papers, you know, that whole things that's needed for the back to school. So this year is no different. We got a donation from the Salem Reunion Committee. Thank you, Mr. Ken Hickson, over there in Florida. And we have about 45 backpacks that's loaded with items that we are going to hand out to our Davy Hill and surrounding areas children. We are hoping to have this venture this Saturday, the 15th of August. We haven't determined a time yet, but most likely it might be midday, within the middle of the day. So listen out for more. We'll put a notice on Radio Monster Community Diary, and we try to have a flyer across Facebook and share it with the different groupings and also on our chat group in Davy Hill. So definitely, I know one or two other persons might be doing this, but with the price of school books right now and the other school items, I think that it would be something that's very much appreciated for parents to give them a little hand. Another activity that will be happening at the Davy Hill Community Center, and this is done a little bit down in October, and this is a session that was announced by Dr. Dion Imari. That's the clinical psychologist within the Ministry of Health, and he's stationed at the St. John's Clinic. And the turnout wasn't very good. The topic was going to be manage your children's screen time. And it is geared primarily at the primary school children. And we know what it is. We look around and we see a lot of children having these devices, tablets, phones, and it's very distracting. School restarts in September. October, you're going down and you'll have half term in October. This way, some assessment would be done of their learning. It is not being said that your child cannot have a device, because a lot of the devices are used for learning purposes. But some children are just left on their own to navigate through this thing without any boundaries of the start or stop. And this is where Dr. Imari will help parents to understand, how do you manage your children's screen time? So we are trying out a plug out there, October 14th from 5 to 7 at the Davy Hill Community Center. Dr. Imari will help us parents navigate managing your children's screen time, get productivity out of it. And it is for a child to be on a device 3 hours, 4 hours, 5 hours. And I had sleepovers by me with some of my children, some of the children that I'm affiliated with, not only from Davy Hill. And 1 o'clock in the morning, the children wake up and on the device 1 o'clock in the morning. I ended up having to take a child to casualty because the eyes were so red and like they were sinking, because I'm in my bed, they're in the room, and it's just not good. Nothing is wrong with being on the devices, but you gotta manage. You gotta manage. And when school time come around, further management is needed so that the children can do their homework and get proper sleep to go to school the next day to learn.
0: True.
2: So October 14th, the notice will be out, and I'm sure Dr. Imara will get around with flyers, etc. So that's two activity that will be happening at the Davy Hill Center. And of course, we're going down to Christmas. We'll be having our Wisdom Air luncheon for our older persons on Christmas Day. Again, if persons are sending barrels or whatever, it's always appreciated. You can always send a little something for us to make a little bag for the elderly. Appreciate the cream, the little powder, because you know, as you get old and your skin get dry, a bit more drier, you need to keep your skin moisturized, and the powder sometimes help be back, especially some persons who are bedridden.
1: Sweaty.
2: Yeah, you need the little powder to help keep you dry. So for persons and you want to send a little toiletries, we'll be appreciative of it. Any little thing, we'll be appreciative if you want to put something in the barrel and send some gift bags that we can put stuff in. and take out to our senior citizens, especially the ones who will be locked in on Christmas Day and no relatives is coming to visit. No one is coming. And our, the makeup of our communities are a bit different, because before time, you used to have people passing by and saying hello and coming for a drink or sorrel or cake, because people used to make the extra and make sure they have it for when people passing. These days, the majority of us stay in locked indoors. We cook a big meal, many of us, and we eat, and then we lay back or we go to sleep instead of, you know, going and knocking our neighbors' doors and say, how you do, and sit down and have a little 10-minute, 15-minute to give somebody a little joy on Christmas Day. So anything that is out there that you want to send when you're sending that barrel, or if you want to send a barrel to the Davy Hill Community Action Group, Davy Hill, Montserrat, please, we'd appreciate it. Every little bit counts.
0: Of course.
2: So I'm going to wrap up there. Our green space down there is still looking a bit green, but the weather is very hot.
0: Yeah.
2: And dry. And that's the other thing about it that's irking us. We have Willie who is putting in so much time. Some of us pass from time to time. And when you're passing all the goats.
1: Yes.
2: We had the fruit trees coming there, lovely. Yeah. The spice guava, the avocado, and the plum rose. Mm. And when you look now, you just see dry sticks. And it irks us.
0: Mm. So talking about that livestock, that's our next program.
1: Next program, yeah.
0: We want to touch on that, the loose livestock. Yeah. And I'll be asking agriculture if anyone could come along also.
2: Yes. Mm.
0: To talk about it, because
1: I'm serious.
0: Especially in this dry weather, and you have your plants, you have to water them so much.
2: Yes.
0: Only to look and see that some kind of animal come and eat
2: and
0: them
2: just
0: down.
2: Eat them down, and what left, but they still put up their hoof and break down the branches.
0: Yes.
2: It's hard, because like where we are doing our green space and we had these fruit trees, it's for everybody. Mm. Anybody pass and could get a fruit. Mm. And when I look now and I look up there, they back down the flowers that are coming so lovely, and the fruit trees are there like sticks. And people must be considerate, man. A lot of work have gone into this. Our water bill have been very high, trying to, you
0: to
2: know, keep
0: the
2: plants
0: green.
2: Alive.
0: Yes,
2: and you coming down one morning, going to work, and when you turn that corner and see the beauty, it lifts your spirit.
0: It lifts your spirit, yeah.
2: It lifts your spirit.
0: That's the whole idea.
2: But that's the whole idea. Mm-hmm. You know, bring a little joy. Please be considerate and tie your goats. Tie your goats.
0: Yeah. Well, we'll talk about that in our next program coming up at the end of August, if God's will. So, Patriot, it was good to have you tonight, and a little discussion on the...
1: Much more time away.
0: On the tour that went on a few weeks ago with the senior citizens.
1: Mm-hmm.
0: And I'm sure that they were very happy to be on that tour up to now.
1: Right up to now.
0: And I'll be glad if somebody could call, maybe before the week out, and offer... some contribution towards giving another tour at the end of the summer.
1: You know, to
0: get them out there again. So, to people who are listening in diaspora and local, if you all want to see our elderly people and senior citizens happy, even be more happy, just contribute towards a bus tour.
1: Yeah.
0: And as the president said, you can call social services, even call me, Emil Jubri, 492-1277, or Miss Madam President.
2: 392-6099. A call or WhatsApp.
0: Yeah, call or WhatsApp is good. And offer to sponsor a tour for the elderly.
1: Yeah.
0: Okay? So, any last word, Ms. Thomas, because we have to go in another 2 minutes?
2: Yes, I just want to say thank you for the persons who keep tuning in and listening to us. Thank you for the persons who make donations and give us the encouragement to keep going. It's not always easy, because volunteerism seems to be coming a diminishing
0: it's very
2: luxury. You can't get persons to volunteer. much anymore. You do have the dedicated ones, and because they're dedicated, they take on a lot of the load. And sooner or later, you have burnouts or you have decreasing productivity from them. But we are going to keep plodding on, because someone have to keep the torch at the front of the line for others to see and come on this journey we call life. So we'll keep going.
0: Yes. Okay, Patriot, any final words?
1: Yeah, well, we got good night tonight. Mm-hmm. On a shortened version. As we say, next week. Me also, let me give a little update. Me also have one, on King's birthday, have one word with the police commissioner. But made a delay. He tell me, let me come in and maybe sit down with the hierarchies. And how we organize, because you know they work very well with the Dave Hill community group.
2: Mm-hmm.
1: But we need for see a little bit more action.
0: Yeah.
1: You know. So he tell me let me come in, but I'm just not reach because of the dry weather and the loose livestock where we got talk about our panel next program.
0: Mm-hmm. Uh-huh.
1: Cause that I want serious. That I want serious stuff. And the senior citizens say me deliver I a message.
0: Okay.
1: All right. Yeah.
0: Okay, thank you all for listening, and do join us again around the last Wednesday in August, if God's will. We'll be back on the end. Hopefully, we'll be talking about the loose livestock situation. Mm-hmm. And hopefully, we'll get someone from the agriculture department to come in. So, good night, everyone.
1: Yeah.
0: And thanks for listening.
1: Okay.

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They had you, folks. The guys from Dave Hill Committee Action Group. They meet once every Wednesday at the end of the month with their program Community in Action. We got an evening time of 7:48, 12 minutes on the hour, 8 o'clock. 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So that's coming up shortly right here on ZGB Radio. 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